0: Rhapsody in Blue by George Gershwin, a performance by the Chicago Symphony Orchestra led by Maren Alsop. The pianist was Michelle Kahn. And Maren Alsop returns to the Pavilion stage at Ravinia with an encore.
1: So we'll leave you with another tune by James P. Johnson. This is called Victory Stride.

0: Victory Stride by James P. Johnson. That was an encore by the Chicago Symphony Orchestra, led by Maren Alsop. And that concludes the Ravinia portion of our program. If you'd like to know more about the CSO's 2026 residency at the festival, you can find details at cso.org. And don't go away, because we have two selections from the CSO archives next, starting with Charles Ives's irreverent take on America or My Country Tis of Thee. That's next.
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3: 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Pianist Kirill Gerstein performs in the world premiere of a new concerto by Francisco Coll, and there's playful ballet music from Francis Poulenc and the definitive musical Portrait of the Sea from Debussy. I'm Steve Seal. 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
0: You're listening to the Chicago Symphony Orchestra in concert. I'm Lisa Simeone. Charles Ives was just a teenager when he wrote his Variations on America as an organ showpiece, building it around the theme known as My Country Tis of Thee. It apparently got a big response at its 1892 premiere, but it went unpublished for over 50 years. Ives, meanwhile, moved on to bigger works and a career in the insurance business. Then, in 1949, the noted organist E. Power Biggs rediscovered and recorded Ives's piece, and it was soon published. In 1962, it was further popularized in a cheeky and exuberant orchestration by William Schumann. Here is that version. From a 1966 RCA recording, Morton Gould conducts the Chicago Symphony Orchestra in Variations on America by Ives.

Variations on America by Charles Ives, a performance by Morton Gould leading the Chicago Symphony Orchestra. And we'll conclude with one of Morton Gould's own pieces. Gould left an enormously varied catalog spanning symphonic works, Broadway, Hollywood, ballet, and band music. He often drew on American folk and popular sounds with much flair and craftsmanship. A prime example is the five-part suite, Spirituals for Orchestra, which draws on fragments of African-American spirituals. The five movements are titled Proclamation, Sermon, A Little Bit of Sin, Protest, and finally, Jubilee. The composer leads the CSO in a 1966 RCA recording. This is Spirituals for Orchestra by Morton Gould.

Spirituals for Orchestra by Morton Gould. The composer led the Chicago Symphony Orchestra in a 1966 recording. And that's all for this week. There's much more content on the CSO's Experience website. 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This broadcast was produced by Brian Wise with assistance from G1 Sun and Frank Villela. Music production was by Charlie Post and Mary Mazurek. Thanks also to WFMT producer Sidney Gillard and stagehands Sam Amadeo, Rob Lasso, Kevin Reynolds, and Bill Jaca. Vanessa Moss is the executive producer. I'm Lisa Simeone.

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4: John DiLiberto, and you're hearing echoes from PRX. Coming up today, I've got music by an artist who used to appear regularly on the show, but we haven't heard from him in a while. That would be Mark Isham. Of course, he's been busy doing a lot of film scores, but he hasn't released a solo album in a while. But in 2026, he released two albums, and I have a track from one of them at the Carousel Club.

0: Byron Metcalf and Eric Volo. It's so nice to hear Eric playing some fret-burning electric leads. Of course, we usually hear him doing a much more spacier sound with his guitars and synthesizers. He's teamed up with Byron Metcalf on an EP called Spanned Times, and we heard The Root of the Ascendant. That came out of Twizzler from Cigarettes After Sex, and Unwed Sailor ahead of that. Three Jewels from High Remembrance. That was that electric guitar piece in the middle. Also our CD of the month for July. And you can read my review of that album. It's up on our website at echoes.org. Find out why I actually picked this as an Echoes CD of the month. Once again, it's at echoes.org. Mara Katria before that, featuring Modern English, Snow, and Balthus up at the top from a double-sided single called Liminal Stages, Eternal Flow. And we heard the Liminal Stages side. Coming up in the next side of this hour, I've got music from Beth Horton as Echoes continues from PRX. 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Just go to echoes.org to find out more. That's echoes.org. 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
0: You're hearing Echoes from PRX, and I'm John DiLiberto. I've got Mark Isham ahead from his album At the Carousel Club. But let's start with Ludovico Einaudi and the Summer Portraits Live. I saw this tour in early 2026 and just completely blew me away. Here's a track, Santiago.

Beth Orton with Cigarette Curls from her album The Ground Above. Passionate but very cerebral album from her. And that came out of Mark Isham, title track to At the Carousel Club. Ludovico Einaudi up at the top. Coming up, I've got music out of Western Australia. You can get a playlist for today's Echoes. That's on our website at echoes.org. Here's Okai and Vrel. This is from their EP Meld.

0: Liminal Drifter. They came in a spaceship from the album Cowboy Pilgrim. Liminal Drifter, electronic artist from Western Australia. We had him on the show a year or two back, I think. And that came out of Kate Kennan with Devil's Hour from Shadows. Up at the top, Akai and Varel with Far. And thank you for going far with me in this first hour of Echoes today. I'm John DiLiberto. 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You're hearing Echoes on PRX. Of Canada Ignite and Inferno in the next hour. Their album was 13 years in the making. I also have new music by Michael Stearns and Robert Rich, their first collaboration ever. It's ahead in the next hour of Echoes from PRX.
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0: I'm John DiLiberto, and you're hearing Echoes from PRX. Ahead in this hour, I've got music by Earth Eater. Earth Eater is Alexandra Druchin. Her album, Heavenly Body, If I'm the Bottle, You're the Message, is all about her pregnancy and birth of her first child.

Boards of Canada with Naraka from the album Inferno, and that came out of Earth Eater with Crown Jewel from the album Heavenly Body. If I'm the bottle, then you're the message. Transponder up at the top. Coming up in the next half hour, I've got some more Unwed Sailor and Tycho as Echoes continues from PRX. Supporting Echoes is Wayfarer Music, who've released an Echoes benefit album, Common Community. 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

0: Next time on APM Symphony Cast, Simon Rattle leads the Bavarian Radio Symphony Orchestra in a program of Spanish and French sounds. Pianist Kirill Gerstein performs in the world premiere of a new concerto by Francisco Coll, and there's playful ballet music from Francis Poulenc and the definitive musical Portrait of the Sea from Debussy. I'm Steve Seal. That's next time on APM Symphony Cast.
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2: You're hearing echoes from PRX, and I'm John DiLibretto. We're going to be hearing Widow Speak ahead, but first is Michael Stearns and Robert Rich. These guys were both mainstays of the 1980s California New Age and electronic music scene, along with Steve Roach, Richard Bermer, Kevin Brahaney, and a couple of other people. They've known each other for about 40 years, but they've never actually recorded together until now. They got an album called Reunion of Breath and Ways, and this is Opening Sky.

Unwed Sailor, West Coast Prism from our July CD of the month, High Remembrance. What a great recording. And that came out of Widow Speak with Wondering from Roses. Up at the top, the first ever collaboration between Michael Stearns and Robert Rich, Reunion of Breath and Waves. Coming up, I've got some Tori Amos. If you think you missed something I played today on Echoes, you will find it in the playlist for today's show, and you can locate that at echoes.org. Here's Thomas Lemmer in The Quiet of What Was.

0: Tori Amos with Veins from the album In Times of Dragons, and that came out of Tycho and a track called Forge, but some of you may recognize that as Boundary Rider, and in fact it is, except they got rid of the vocals from Paul Banks out of the group Interpol, and now it's an instrumental track, and it's from the album Love Like Raindrops Made of Light. Pines ahead of that with Bay of Martyrs, and Thomas Lemmer up at the top from his album Dreamscapes 2. I'm John DiLiberto. Thanks for dreaming with me in this second hour of Echoes today. If you want to reach out to us, we'd love to hear from you. You can do that at echoes.org. Jeff Town is the producer of Echoes. 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

0: Nights by French composer Florent Schmitt. That was the Monte Carlo Philharmonic conducted by David Robertson.
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2: 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Also, the upcoming Senate confirmation hearing for Todd Blanche, President Trump's controversial pick for his next attorney general. 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

0: one of the greatest musical geniuses who attained maximum perfection on the oboe. That is how they once described Ludwig Lebrun. We just heard Lebrun's Oboe Concerto No. 1, performed by the Radio Chamber Orchestra and oboist Bart Schneeman under conductor Jan Willem de Vrend.
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0: The final movement from Mavlast, or My Country, by Bedřich Smetana. That's called From Bohemia's Woods and Fields, a piece that's joyful and melancholy, just like the woods themselves. Zdeněk McCall conducted the Milwaukee Symphony Orchestra on Music Through the Night.
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0: Marta Argerich and the London Symphony Orchestra, led by Claudio Abbado, and Piano Concerto No. 1 by Franz Liszt.
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2: Bill Maher has received the Mark Twain Prize for American Humor. 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
2: Steve Inskeep speaks with Maher for NPR's Newsmaker series about his brand of humor. Also, the upcoming Senate confirmation hearing for Todd Blanche, President Trump's controversial pick for his next attorney general. All this on the next morning edition from NPR News.
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5: Good morning. Acting Attorney General Todd Blanche faces senators today who will decide whether he becomes the permanent head of the Justice Department. Just a few Republicans could sink his nomination. It's Morning Edition from NPR News. This time last year, there were 250 cases of cyclospora in the country. Now there are more than 1,600, with thousands more waiting for confirmation. I'm Leila Fadel.
6: And I'm Martinez. The CDC is still searching for the source of the outbreak. Also, companies that use AI could shell out for the top-of-the-line models, but many are going for cheaper ones that are good enough. And Bill Maher says he's the Mark Twain Prize winner who's most like Mark Twain. It's Wednesday, July 15th. On this day in 1799, the Rosetta Stone was found.

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8: Hello, I'm Amanda McNulty of Clemson Extension and Making It Grow. When we were filming the pollinator garden at Irma Middle School, kids were throwing balls and racing around after their lunch break. Another athletic skill some students develop is based in the garden, trying to capture adult butterflies with insect nets. Both monarchs and viceroys are attracted to plants growing there. They look alike but have different flight patterns. They're relatively easy to tell apart when they're immobile. Viceroys are immediately released, but monarchs get a sticker applied to their wing, tags supplied by the National Monarch Watch Tagging Program. When one of those butterflies is recaptured, scientists can determine its origin, how far it's flown, giving information on the activities of these animals. Not all monarchs overwinter in the mountains of Mexico. There are several other destinations. 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
10: This is South Carolina Public Radio. I'm Scott Morgan. The beginning of any story about Lindsey Graham's life begins here.
11: Come on.
10: Hi. The Mexican restaurant. Not a Mexican restaurant, the Mexican. 217 West Main Street, Central South Carolina. It was here that Lindsey Graham grew up, took his first steps, and started his life. Or so the erroneously reported story you've heard goes. Lindsey Graham actually started here.
12: This was the kitchen of the...
13: This is where they lived. This is their one room.
10: Debbie Peake is the proprietor of Urban Central, a small gifts and home decor shop at 211 West Main Street.
12: So there's the view, huh?
13: That's the view.
12: About that.
13: But they lived here, and then they bought the house, which is the Mexican.
10: It's a modest space for sure, and certainly in line with the story of Graham's humble starting point. But when Lindsey Graham was growing up, this building had a little mustard on it.
13: They called it the Sanitary Cafe, and it was a pool hall, liquor store. They had food, and that was this little building.
10: The 1119 train runs through town till about 1122. The train, locals love to say, is the reason this town is called Central. It's halfway between Charlotte and Atlanta on the old train lines. And a couple of miles west of these tracks is where Lindsey Graham went to high school. Adam Russell and I flipped through a 1973 D.W. Daniel High School yearbook. Bad haircuts and silly pictures abound. And the name Lindsey, crafted in tiny hand script, shows up on random pages near his wrestling team photos or the football squad or in student government. The truth is, Lindsay was just a regular school kid.
0: My wife's grandmother taught Lindsey Graham in 10th grade English. And of course, what do I ask? How was he in class? The answer is kind of the cool part. The future senator was just, he was just a normal kid.
10: But see that right there, that normalcy, that's the takeaway for Principal Adam Russell.
0: Something very American about it. He wasn't nobility. He wasn't blue-blooded. It's like American Dream.
10: A few miles in a different direction from the tiny town of Central is the even tinier town of Six Mile. And it's where one of Lindsey Graham's closest childhood friends lives.
11: This is a veterans retreat that finally got off the ground in 2022, and Lindsey's been here a few times.
10: In his quasi-retirement, Tom Van Canel runs Semper Fi Barn. It's a nonprofit retreat for veterans and a memorial to service people of all branches who have died. I wait for Van Canel under the barn's overhang, under the tinkling of 5,500 dog tags that he stamps himself and hangs in remembrance of deceased veterans. The tinkling, Von Canel likes to say, is the veterans talking to each other. And I'm waiting here while Von Canel retrieves a dog tag that he made for his friend, Lindsay. He'll hang it up later in a celebration of life in honor of Graham's continuing service in the U.S. Air Force.
11: He deployed 19 times. He volunteered. He went when there was recess. Normally, people in Congress take vacations. He went to war.
10: And Von Canel is both impressed and kind of not with his old friend, because he knew him as just a friend. And he says he didn't really see the person that Graham would become, but looking back, there were signs.
11: You could see the sheer tenacity and doggedness of this person, mixed in with a little bit of humor when he goes up to the football assistant coach, and saying, the only thing that's keeping me from the NFL is you.
10: As he turns Graham's dog tag over in his hands, he contemplates hanging him up among the other 5,500 deceased veterans. He's looking forward to hearing his friend talk again, when the wind inspires him. Scott Morgan, South Carolina Public Radio.
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15: This is Walter Edgar with South Carolina from A to Z. P is for punches. Punches have been prominent at South Carolina social gatherings for centuries. When Eliza Lucas Pinckney recorded her favorite receipts, that is recipes, in 1756, she included a potent rum-laced punch. Though men often drank at home, they also enjoyed drinking in the rowdy atmosphere of Charleston's many taverns. Women also drank socially at the parties and balls that were frequent in Charleston and on the neighboring plantations. Punches, which were much favored throughout the colonies, were made to serve a crowd, and individual recipes were named for particular social clubs, such as the St. Cecilia Society. The tradition has continued for 300 years. When the Junior League of Charleston published its fundraiser cookbook, Charleston Receipts, in 1950, it began with 16 pages of recipes for beverages, many of them for punches that serve hundreds.
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17: It's Morning Edition from NPR News. I'm E. Martinez.
18: And I'm Leila Fadel. Wheelchair users in Massachusetts say there's a monopoly on fixing their chairs created by companies owned by private equity. A group protested in Boston on Tuesday against what they call a dysfunctional system. Megan Smith with GBH News in Boston has been covering this, and she joins me now. Thanks for being here.
19: Good morning.
18: Good morning. So how do wheelchair users describe this shift?
19: Yeah, so the wheelchair users I've talked with say that 10, 15 years ago, there were a lot more options. A lot of mom and pop shops they could go to where technicians got to know them personally. But that's not the case anymore. The wheelchair repair market is now dominated by two companies, New Motion and National Seating and Mobility. And both companies are owned by private equity investment firms, which has bought up dozens of companies and competitors in recent years. And critics say that business model prioritizes profits and cost cutting, and that these companies take forever to fix people's chairs. They say they're investing more in the part of their companies that bring in more revenue, which is selling new chairs rather than fixing old chairs. For example, critics say they don't hire enough technicians to keep up with repair work. So I hear stories about people waiting 3, 5, 9 months for a repair on their chair.
18: What do the companies say in response?
19: Yeah, the companies have acknowledged that delays are too long. They wouldn't speak to me directly, but they gave a statement through the National Coalition for Assistive and Rehab Technology. That's a New York-based nonprofit that represents wheelchair suppliers. They said that they, quote, agree that the repair process must be faster and more efficient. But they focus more on the insurance side. They say that wheelchair users have to usually get approval from their insurance before getting these fixes, and that's what's slowing things down.
18: So about 100 people showed up for this rally in Boston. Is there something specific they want to happen?
19: Yeah, well, the rally was at South Station, which is right downtown, one of the big metro hubs in Boston. And the rally participants were talking to commuters and passing out flyers. Part of what they were doing was just raising awareness. These delays, they say, are devastating. They keep people stuck in their beds, cause them to miss work and family events, and negatively affect their health. Andrea Higgins is one of the people I spoke to. She came to the rally with a backup chair because her usual chair had broken tires.
20: It's kind of like cutting off my legs, and these are our livelihoods. I mean, how do we get to school or to work or take care of our families or whatever?
19: But they also did have a specific focus. There's right now a bill pending in the Massachusetts State House that would require companies to finish repairs in 10 business days. So they were advocating for that.
18: What happens next with that bill?
19: If it's going to become law, it'll need to pass before the end of the legislative session, which is July 31st. And advocates are hopeful that it will. And there's also some policy movement at the federal level. In mid-June, Representative Ayanna Pressley, a Democrat from Massachusetts, introduced a national bill. It's aimed at speeding up the slowdown caused by insurance for people on certain Medicare plans. No firm timeline on that yet.
18: That's Megan Smith with GBH News in Boston. Thank you for your reporting, Megan.
19: Thank you.
17: Baltimore is about to completely overhaul how it responds to 911 calls. For calls that are not emergencies, the city wants to intervene before a situation develops into a crisis or crime. Scott Massioni at member station WYPR reports.
21: Michaela Williams is already doing this type of work for the city. When Baltimoreans are having mental health crises, she drives to wherever they are. On a recent afternoon, she pulled into a McDonald's parking lot. She was there to meet a 38-year-old woman who had called 911. She'd been thinking of harming herself. The woman requested anonymity from NPR so that she could freely discuss her mental health.
22: I lost my job because of my health, and I tried to get help, so I'm back. Just keep getting deeper and deeper, and that, like, I'm trying to figure out how I'm gonna pay rent because I ain't got a job no more. I'm gonna put food on the table.
21: After she called, the dispatchers sent Williams instead of the police. When police respond, people in mental health crises can often end up in jail or in the hospital. By diverting the call to Williams, the idea is to offer treatment and services up front before things deteriorate. The woman got into Williams's car and they started talking. Within an hour, Williams set her up with a psychiatrist, a therapist, and a case manager for public benefits.
23: She's been through a lot of trauma, and no one is going to deny that.
24: Right.
23: But I now have to take all of that and decide, okay, here's steps 1, 2, and 3, because we got to find a little bit of sliver of something to give her some hope that there's help out here.
21: Williams is part of a mobile crisis team in Baltimore that's been operating for nearly a decade. Across the U.S., there are about 2,700 of these programs, according to the National Alliance on Mental Health. Now, Baltimore wants to do even more.

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3: Morning. What have the last week of U.S. attacks against Iran accomplished? Military analysts say not much, and that it would take weeks of even heavier strikes before commercial ships start moving freely again. It's Morning Edition from NPR News. ICE is temporarily pausing most traffic stops after agents shot and killed two men in a week. I'm Amy Martinez.
4: And I'm Leila Fadel. What are the agency's policies on deadly force? And is there any proof of its claims that the men were threats? Also, the Interior Department is proposing a change to how grizzly bears in Yellowstone National Park are managed, putting states in control. And a group in London wants to inspire more climate quitters in the oil and gas industry. It's Wednesday, July 15th. Linda Ronstadt turns 80 today. The news is next.
5: Live from NPR News in Washington, I'm Windsor Johnston. The United States launched a fourth round of strikes overnight, targeting dozens of Iranian military sites along the Strait of Hormuz. Iran responded with attacks on U.S. bases in Kuwait, Bahrain, and Jordan. NPR's Hadil Alshouchi reports the escalation comes as Washington reimposes a blockade on Iranian ports.
6: U.S. Central Command said the latest round of strikes lasted 7 hours and targeted Iranian naval capabilities and defense systems. In response to a U.S. blockade, Iran's revolution

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1: Student loan borrowers thought they had a deal for a repayment plan with the Biden administration. 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
3: 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Pianist Kirill Gerstein performs in the world premiere of a new concerto by Francisco Cole. And there's playful ballet music from Francis Poulenc and the definitive musical Portrait of the Sea from Debussy. I'm Steve Seal. That's next time on APM's SymphonyCast.
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6: 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I have a track from that and something by Vela. 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
10: I'm Bobby Connor for South Carolina Public Radio with Health Focus. Here at the radio studio for the Medical University of South Carolina in Charleston, it's estimated that up to 50% of patients with hypertension fail to take their high blood pressure medications as prescribed. Dr. Natalie Frieden is here to talk about the importance of controlling high blood pressure. Dr. Frieden is an associate professor of medicine and a kidney specialist who treats patients in the Advanced Hypertension Clinic at MUSC. Dr. Frieden, why is it important to effectively manage or treat high blood pressure?
11: We have decades of evidence that shows if your blood pressure is too high, which is a systolic or the top number more than 140, your risk of death from heart disease, kidney disease, stroke, and other factors incrementally increases.
10: And what are the common issues that crop up just in real life that interfere with or reduce medication adherence to treat hypertension?
11: One of the biggest factors are medication side effects. So hypertension is a condition where your blood pressure is elevated, but our bodies are incredibly well adapted to handle very, very high blood pressure. So when you have high blood pressure, you don't feel it. When a medication is prescribed for a condition that you don't feel and that then causes side effects, It's very hard to take a medication that then makes you feel poorly for a condition you don't feel like you have.
12: And if there are side effects, are there other medications that you can try that are effective with less side effects for that individual person?
11: Absolutely. I'll often tell people that managing blood pressure is a dynamic process. There's never one size fits all. And often we have to change medications according to patient's lifestyle or cost or other factors that will then help ameliorate those side effects that people can feel.
12: And what are some other common issues that might crop up related to taking high blood pressure medication?
11: Another issue that I run into in my practice is that medications can be expensive, and a lot of patients feel ashamed that they can't afford their medications. There is absolutely no shame in not being able to afford medications because there are always other alternatives.
12: And what are those alternatives, and who can help if indeed cost is a big problem?
11: Often, primary care physician or the specialist prescribing the medications knows of alternatives. There are lots of safety net options, so talking with your local pharmacist about coupons or other options are recommended for you. There are also medications we've used for a long period of time that we know work very well and are very inexpensive. One example is something called lisinopril. This medication has been around for a long time and on average costs about $4 a month.
12: What can be done to improve hypertension medication adherence?
11: The first thing that I want people to understand, like I mentioned before, is that high blood pressure is a killer and we have effective treatments for it. But you need to work really closely with your physicians to find the best treatment for you.
12: So part of the message here really is that individuals need to speak up if they're having side effect problems or other issues.
11: Absolutely. I have found practicing in South Carolina, there is a lot of pride when people come to talk to their physicians and they're often scared to talk to us about something that's bothering them. I really want to empower people to feel like they have the right to ask questions and say if something isn't working for them, because by treating high blood pressure, we will reduce the amount of heart attacks and strokes that will happen. And I think that is the best part of being a physician.
12: Dr. Frieden, thanks for talking with us about treating hypertension.
11: You're welcome.
12: From the radio studio for the Medical University of South Carolina in Charleston, I'm Bobby Connor for South Carolina Public Radio.
13: I'm Mark Rapp, and this is Rap on Jazz. When people think of jazz, they often think of New Orleans or New York, but South Carolina has deep jazz roots. Dizzy Gillespie, one of the founding fathers of bebop, was born in Sherrill, South Carolina. His groundbreaking trumpet playing and Afro-Cuban experiments expanded the boundaries of jazz, and his legacy is honored each year at the South Carolina Jazz Festival in his hometown. From Charleston to Columbia, jazz lives in clubs, classrooms, and community centers. The state's Gullah and African American heritage runs through its music, infusing it with soul, rhythm, and storytelling. And today, a new generation of musicians, educators, and festivals is keeping the tradition alive right here in the Palmetto State. This has been Rap on Jazz, a co-production of Cola Jazz and South Carolina Public Radio, made possible by the ETV Endowment of South Carolina.
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19: From Marketplace in New York, I'm Kimberly Adams. The Empire State just became the first state to enact a moratorium on new large-scale data centers. Governor Kathy Hochul signed the one-year pause yesterday and said she wants to repeal sales tax exemptions for data centers in the state as well. Meanwhile, Louisiana is going in the opposite direction, offering big tax breaks to attract AI companies. Louisiana Governor Jeff Landry just announced a massive expansion of the data center supercluster that Meta is building there. Marketplace's Samantha Fields looks at the economic arguments for and against large-scale data centers.
20: More than 70% of Americans oppose the idea of a data center being built in their community, according to Gallup. New York Governor Kathy Hochul says one of her big concerns is how much energy they use.
21: These hyperscale AI data centers consume enormous amounts of power, truly threatening to outpace our grid's capacity, and they drive up costs for local ratepayers.
20: That's a big point of contention around the country. But Danny Bahar at Brown University says there's actually evidence that data centers can reduce electricity costs.
22: Now, this is super counterintuitive, but one way to think about this is that these data centers are picking up some of these fixed costs for the infrastructure of the grid, and that actually allows consumers to pay less.
20: Though he says that's not necessarily the case everywhere. New York is an outlier with this new moratorium.
23: A lot of states right now are pursuing data centers in hopes of economic development.
20: But Kasia Tarchinska at the nonprofit Good Jobs First says it's not clear what the economic benefits are, if any. There's evidence data centers don't create many long-term jobs. And in most states, they get all sorts of exemptions from sales tax, property tax, and income tax.
23: For every tax there is that data center companies should be paying across the country, most likely they're receiving quite big tax breaks.
20: And she says all that money data centers aren't paying is money local communities aren't receiving for things like schools, roads, and other services. I'm Samantha Fields for Marketplace.
19: Let's do the numbers. Dow, S&P, and NASDAQ futures are slightly up in the 0 to 0.4% range, with the Dow future up 11 points. The 10-year Treasury yield is also up at 4.60%.
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19: Delaware has long been the go-to state for registering companies because of its favorable business laws. But now, Wyoming is taking the lead. That's largely because of low tax rates, the cryptocurrency industry, and now a business or chancery court. These specialized courts are known for offering accelerated timelines, consistency, and expertise. And now, the Mountain West News Bureau's Hannah Merzbach reports they could entice more companies to move out west.
24: When you think about Wyoming businesses, cattle ranches, national park vendors, or coal producers may come to mind. But the lineup also includes some potentially unexpected names, like an LLC formed to make a mobile golf game where you play as President Trump.
25: Never boring day in Chancery Court.
24: That's Ben Birmingham, the first and only full-time judge for the state's business court. He's resolving dozens of cases, like the dispute between several companies over making the Trump golf game. And he does it quickly, an average of 116 days versus potentially over a year in district court. Some are from companies located here, like a dispute between a Wyoming fireworks seller and their longtime distributor over loyalty. Others involve businesses that are registered in the state but may not have physical ties here.
25: Having a specialized forum that can offer predictable, focused, and fair resolution of business disputes has only helped draw companies to the state.
24: Over the past decade, companies have been increasingly paying the $100 fee to file in Wyoming, bringing more revenue to the state.
26: We just saw an enormous wave of people suddenly coming to Wyoming.
24: Wyoming attorney Matt Kaufman says the state's cryptocurrency industry draws people in, but also its business laws. It's the birthplace of LLCs, and there are no corporate income taxes. Plus, now there's the Chancery Court, which saves businesses time. Kaufman says Wyoming's giving the corporate stronghold of Delaware, home to the U.S.'s oldest chancery court, some competition.
26: So instead of people forming companies and going and raising venture capital and just having to default to Delaware because that's what everybody does and that's what everybody expects, suddenly Wyoming is this also acceptable jurisdiction.
24: In 2023, for the first time, more new businesses registered in Wyoming than Delaware.

0: the U.S. Census showed 79,000 filed in Wyoming versus 60,000 in Delaware. Wyoming Chancery Judge Birmingham wants to help continue that trend.
1: I certainly feel a sense of responsibility and a weight on my shoulder. I think I feel that every day.
0: But he says that's what drives him.
1: To build up this court and help it develop a reputation of deciding things correctly based on the law and deciding them quickly.
0: From the Trump golf game case to the Wyoming fireworks one, Birmingham says everyone deserves a fair resolution. In Jackson, Wyoming, I'm Hannah Merzbach for Marketplace.
2: Staying out west, the battle over a big Hollywood merger is escalating. The Writers Guild of America, which represents about 18,000 writers across the U.S., is suing to block the proposed merger between Paramount, Skydance, and Warner Brothers Discovery. The group said in its complaint, filed Tuesday, that combining the two entertainment giants would eliminate competition in the industry, leading to lower pay and worse deal terms for its members, as well as less and less diverse programming for audiences. On Monday, 12 states, led by California, asked for a temporary restraining order to stop the deal from progressing, arguing it would violate antitrust law. Paramount told CNBC on Tuesday that it's pushing ahead with the more than $100 billion planned acquisition of Warner Brothers, with the goal of wrapping the deal by the end of September. In New York, I'm Kimberly Adams with the Marketplace Morning Report. From APM, American Public Media.
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6: Good morning. Acting Attorney General Todd Blanche faces senators today who will decide whether he becomes the permanent head of the Justice Department. We hear from one of them, Democrat Adam Schiff of California, on Morning Edition from NPR News. This time last year, there were 250 cases of cyclospora in the country. Now there are more than 1,600, with thousands more waiting for confirmation. I'm Leila Fadid.
7: And I'm Martinez. The CDC is still searching for the source of the outbreak. Also, companies that use AI could shell out for the top-of-the-line models, but many are going for cheaper ones that are good enough. And Bill Maher says he's the Mark Twain Prize winner who's most like Mark Twain. It's Wednesday, July 15th. On this day in 1799, the Rosetta Stone was found. News is next.
8: Live from NPR News in Washington, I'm Windsor Johnston. A U.S. naval blockade is back in place in the Strait of Hormuz as tensions with Iran escalate. President Trump now says the U.S. will take full control of the key waterway after previously declaring it open for business. NPR's Tom Bowman reports in order to do that, the U.S. would have to sharply reduce Tehran's ability to attack commercial ships.
9: Full control for the U.S. would mean that you had to eliminate or severely reduce Iran's power to fire drones or missiles at commercial ships. Iran has hit at least 7 commercial ships in the past week, damaging some. And the U.S. says nearly a dozen crew members are killed, wounded, or missing.
8: That's NPR's Tom Bowman reporting. China has announced economic growth of more than 4% in the second quarter, the lowest rate in more than 3 years. Danny Vincent reports the slowdown comes amid weak domestic demand and rising oil prices caused by the war in Iran.
10: China's second quarter growth fell below Beijing's 4-year target, but the authorities said growth for the first half of the year remained on track. In March, China lowered its annual growth target to between 4.5 and 5%.

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1: Student loan borrowers thought they had a deal for a repayment plan with the Biden administration. 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
3: 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Pianist Kirill Gerstein performs in the world premiere of a new concerto by Francisco Cole. And there's playful ballet music from Francis Poulenc and the definitive musical Portrait of the Sea from Debussy. I'm Steve Seal. That's next time on APM's Symphony Cast.
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6: Hello, I'm Amanda McNulty of Clemson Extension and Making It Grow. When we were filming the pollinator garden at Irma Middle School, kids were throwing balls and racing around after their lunch break. Another athletic skill some students develop is based in the garden, trying to capture adult butterflies with insect nets. Both monarchs and viceroys are attracted to plants growing there. They look alike but have different flight patterns. They're relatively easy to tell apart when they're immobile. Viceroys are immediately released, but monarchs get a sticker applied to their wing, tags supplied by the National Monarch Watch Tagging Program. When one of those butterflies is recaptured, scientists can determine its origin, how far it's flown, giving information on the activities of these animals. Not all monarchs overwinter in the mountains of Mexico. There are several other destinations. 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
8: This is South Carolina Public Radio. I'm Scott Morgan. The beginning of any story about Lindsey Graham's life begins here. The Mexican restaurant. Not a Mexican restaurant, the Mexican. 217 West Main Street, Central South Carolina. It was here that Lindsey Graham grew up, took his first steps, and started his life. Or so the erroneously reported story you've heard goes. Lindsey Graham actually started here.
9: This was the kitchen of the...
10: This is where they lived. This is their one room.
8: Debbie Peek is the proprietor of Urban Central, a small gifts and home decor shop at 211 West Main Street.
9: So there's the view, huh?
10: That's the view.
9: About that.
10: But they lived here, and then they bought the house, which is the Mexican.
8: It's a modest space for sure, and certainly in line with the story of Graham's humble starting point. But when Lindsey Graham was growing up, this building had a little mustard on it.
10: They called it the Sanitary Cafe, and it was a pool hall, liquor store. They had food, and that was this little building.
8: The 1119 train runs through town till about 1122. The train, locals love to say, is the reason this town is called Central. It's halfway between Charlotte and Atlanta on the old train lines. And a couple of miles west of these tracks is where Lindsey Graham went to high school. Adam Russell and I flipped through a 1973 D.W. Daniel High School yearbook. Bad haircuts and silly pictures abound. And the name Lindsey, crafted in tiny handscript, shows up on random pages near his wrestling team photos or the football squad or in student government. The truth is, Lindsay was just a regular school kid.
0: My wife's grandmother taught Lindsey Graham in 10th grade English. And of course, what do I ask? How was he in class? The answer is kind of the cool part. The future senator was just, he was just a normal kid.
8: But see that right there, that normalcy, that's the takeaway for Principal Adam Russell.
0: Something very American about it. He wasn't nobility. He wasn't blue-blooded. It's like American Dream.
8: A few miles in a different direction from the tiny town of Central is the even tinier town of Six Mile. And it's where one of Lindsey Graham's closest childhood friends lives.
11: This is a veterans retreat that finally got off the ground in 2022, and Lindsey's been here a few times.
8: In his quasi-retirement, Tom Van Canel runs Semper Fi Barn. It's a nonprofit retreat for veterans and a memorial to service people of all branches who have died. I wait for Van Canel under the barn's overhang, under the tinkling of 5,500 dog tags that he stamps himself and hangs in remembrance of deceased veterans. The tinkling, Von Canel likes to say, is the veterans talking to each other. And I'm waiting here while Von Canel retrieves a dog tag that he made for his friend, Lindsey. He'll hang it up later in a celebration of life in honor of Graham's continuing service in the U.S. Air Force.
11: He deployed 19 times. He volunteered. He went when there was recess. Normally, people in Congress take vacations. He went to war.
8: And Von Canel is both impressed and kind of not with his old friend, because he knew him as just a friend. And he says he didn't really see the person that Graham would become. But looking back, there were signs.
11: You could see the sheer tenacity and doggedness of this person mixed in with a little bit of humor when he goes up to the football assistant coach, and saying, the only thing that's keeping me from the NFL is you.
8: As he turns Graham's dog tag over in his hands, he contemplates hanging him up among the other 5,500 deceased veterans. He's looking forward to hearing his friend talk again, when the wind inspires him. Scott Morgan, South Carolina Public Radio.
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12: 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It's called Everything Is Alive. I have a track from that and something by Vela. I'm John DiLiberto, and it's on the next Echoes from PRX. 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

0: Hello and welcome to another edition of the South Carolina Business Review. This is Mike Switzer. Co-working spaces have rebounded significantly from the challenges of the pandemic as we continue to see them grow and expand across our state. Peter Marsh is founding partner at one of these, known as Flywheel. He joins us by phone now from the co-work space in Greenville, South Carolina. Peter, welcome to the program.
1: Thanks for having me, Mike.
0: So tell us more about Flywheel and how this co-work space got started.
1: Flywheel designs and operates co-working spaces in North and South Carolina. And this opportunity came to us when Furman reached out to us and expressed interest in developing a co-working innovation center in partnership with them. That led to an introduction to the Hartness Development Group and their investment partners, who had a property halfway between downtown Greenville and Furman University that was in a revitalization zone that was absolutely perfect for our business model to operate these co-working innovation centers. And that's what led to us coming to Greenville. We opened our space in 2024.
0: All right, very good. So tell us what the co-working business is like in Greenville right now.
1: Greenville is actually our largest location. We just actually expanded our footprint within the Crescent Innovation District development to around 37,000 square feet. The co-working spaces that we operate are a little bit different from the standard co-working brand in that we really emphasize support resources for entrepreneurs. We have a private foundation, the Flywheel Foundation, and that delivers all of our events and programs, grant funding, and investment capital for early stage entrepreneurs. What we try to do is curate a community of entrepreneurs under one roof that has high density. So we have about 250 to 300 members in each of our locations pursuing their entrepreneurial passions.
0: And so do you see yourself growing across our state?
1: Yes, actually, we're currently testing out an opportunity in Columbia, and eventually we would love to be in Charleston and other markets around South Carolina. Our business model is to not operate in the big markets. For example, we're not in Charlotte, North Carolina. We're not in Raleigh. We wouldn't go into Central Atlanta, for example. We like to operate in the satellite markets and in second and third tier size cities. So Greenville was like a perfect match to our business model in terms of the partnership with a premier academic institution, the size of the market, and most importantly, the very active entrepreneurship ecosystem that was already there and had already been created by organizations like SCRA and Next, which is now called NextGen, that made the market very appealing for us.
0: Do you see the environment here, the ecosystem in our state for entrepreneurship and innovation as attractive?
1: Yes, absolutely. South Carolina has done a great job, specifically through the South Carolina Research Authority, which is a major player in the state in support of entrepreneurship. In Greenville, there's over 40 organizations that are actively supporting entrepreneurship. Charleston is one of the recognized as one of the most active ecosystems in support of creative entrepreneurship. There's an annual event there called Dig South that has a huge attendance and is well known in the entrepreneurship community in the Southeast. So I think South Carolina is a great place to be, even though it doesn't have, you know, cities the size of New York or Austin or San Francisco or anything of that nature. It's got a very active tech startup community and other forms of entrepreneurship.
0: Well, Peter, thank you so much for spending time with us today.
1: Thank you very much. It's great to be on the call with you. Thank you, Mike.
0: Peter Marsh is founding partner at Flywheel in Greenville, South Carolina, and we will have a link to the company posted at our webpage so you can learn more, southcarolinapublicradio.org. If you're a relatively new listener to our show, let me tell you more about it. 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
1: This is Walter Edgar with South Carolina from A to Z. P is for punches. Punches have been prominent at South Carolina social gatherings for centuries. When Eliza Lucas Pinckney recorded her favorite receipts, that is recipes, in 1756, she included a potent rum-laced punch. Though men often drank at home, they also enjoyed drinking in the rowdy atmosphere of Charleston's many taverns. Women also drank socially at the parties and balls that were frequent in Charleston and on the neighboring plantations. Punches, which were much favored throughout the colonies, were made to serve a crowd, and individual recipes were named for particular social clubs, such as the St. Cecilia Society. The tradition has continued for 300 years. When the Junior League of Charleston published its fundraiser cookbook, Charleston Receipts, in 1950, it began with 16 pages of recipes for beverages, many of them for punches that serve hundreds.
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4: Morning. What have the last week of U.S. attacks against Iran accomplished? Military analysts say not much, and that it would take weeks of even heavier strikes before commercial ships start moving freely again. It's Morning Edition from NPR News. ICE is temporarily pausing most traffic stops after agents shot and killed two men in a week. I'm Amy Martinez.
5: And I'm Leila Fadel. What are the agency's policies on deadly force? And is there any proof of its claims that the men were threats? Also, the Interior Department is proposing a change to how grizzly bears in Yellowstone National Park are managed, putting states in control. And a group in London wants to inspire more climate quitters in the oil and gas industry. It's Wednesday, July 15th. Linda Ronstadt turns 80 today. The news is next.
6: Live from NPR News in Washington, I'm Windsor Johnston. President Trump's nominee for Attorney General Todd Blanche will go before the Senate Judiciary Committee today during the first day of his confirmation hearings. NPR's Ryan Lucas reports.
7: Senators are expected to press Blanche on his record at the Justice Department, including his handling of the Jeffrey Epstein files, the firing of apolitical career department employees, and the targeting of Trump's perceived foes. Republicans and Democrats alike also have questions about Blanche's role in the controversial settlement of Trump's IRS lawsuit, including the creation of a now abandoned anti-weaponization fund. Blanche began the second Trump administration as the number two official at the Justice Department. He became acting attorney general in April after Trump pushed Pam Bondi out of the top job. Blanche has a narrow path to confirmation in the Senate, where Republicans have a razor-thin majority. Ryan Lucas, NPR News, Washington.
6: The U.S. military carried out a new wave of strikes against Iran today, targeting military capabilities used to attack commercial shipping in the Strait of Hormuz. Retired Vice Admiral Kevin Donegan is with the Middle East Institute. He tells NPR that economic pressure is mounting on both sides, but Tehran is facing the added strain of a renewed U.S. naval blockade.
8: Both the U.S. and Iran are going to be looking at the clock, and that clock is an economic clock. For the U.S., it's, you know, price of oil, and for the world, it's price of energy, etc. But for Iran, the U.S. just implemented their blockade of all goods coming and going from Iran via the sea, which we had stopped when the MOU first was put in place.
6: Donegan says that leaves President Trump balancing pressure on Tehran against the risk of higher energy prices at home. A new report issued by Human Rights Watch details more.

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8: Good morning. You're listening to South Carolina Public Radio. I'm Reagan Knight, filling in for Christina Thacker with your morning statewide headlines. The U.S. House reconvened on Monday. During the session, Democratic Representative Jim Clyburn paid tribute to Lindsey Graham.
9: I shall never forget playing a round of golf with Lindsey Graham at one of South Carolina's many beautiful golf courses. And I raised an issue with him that I thought was very significant. I said to him that South Carolina, which I consider to be one of, if not the most historic state in our nation, was without a heritage corridor. And I thought the one was in order for the state. And Lindsey said he agreed with me. But I said to him, I said, Lindsey, this bill that I've introduced to create the South Carolina National Heritage Corridor will never become law with my name on it. Things had gotten a bit too partisan back in 1994 and 5, 6. And I asked him to put his name on it. And he said to me, I don't want to take your legislation. And I said to him, you're not taking it. I'm giving it to you. And then he said, I don't know if I understand what it's all about. And I said to him, when the bill is called, invite me to speak on it. And he did. South Carolina got that heritage charter and has now gotten two more sense. And in every one of those heritage corridors, I worked with Lindsey Graham to make it happen.
8: And the U.S. Senate also reconvened on Monday. During that session, U.S. Senate Majority Leader John Thune paid tribute to Lindsey Graham as well.
10: Without friends, Aristotle said, no one would choose to live, although he had all other goods. And it's difficult to count the ways in which Lindsey's friendship made this job richer and its burdens lighter. Lindsey was as loyal as they come and a trusted advisor. I could always rely on him for straight-talking advice. He never minced words or pulled punches. I could also rely on him for a steady flow of humor and encouragement. He always could make me laugh.
8: For more coverage on U.S. Senator Lindsey Graham, including reflections from Dr. Walter Edgar and our own State House reporter Gavin Jackson, you can visit our website, southcarolinapublicradio.org. And those are your morning state headlines on South Carolina Public Radio. 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
16: It's Morning Edition from NPR News. I'm A. Martinez in Culver City, California.
17: And I'm Leila Fadel in Washington, D.C. Good morning. The Immigration and Customs Enforcement Agency says it's pausing most vehicle stops in its enforcement operations.
16: Those are the kind of stops that led to two killings in a week. Fathers in Texas and Maine were killed after ICE officers fired into their vehicles. ICE suspended the stops earlier this week, according to Maine Senator Angus King. This morning, President Trump seemed to contradict the new policy in a post on Truth Social, calling the stops, quote, one of ICE's most important and effective crime-fighting tools. It's not clear yet if or how that could affect policy going forward.
17: NPR's Sergio Martinez Beltran joins us to talk about all this. Hi, Sergio.
18: Hey, Leila.
17: So tell us more about what this policy shift means.
18: Yeah, I mean, this could mark a significant change. The last two deaths stemmed from traffic stops. That includes the fatal shootings of Joan Sebastian Duran Guerrero in Maine this week and that of Lorenzo Salgado Araujo in Texas last week. The Department of Homeland Security accused Duran Guerrero of being a public safety threat and Salgado Araujo of weaponizing his car to run over an ICE officer. Neither of them was the intended immigration enforcement target, and no video evidence has been presented to back up DHS's claims. Yesterday, NPR confirmed that the agency will pause, at least for now, conducting traffic stops. DHS told NPR it will not discuss enforcement tactics, so we don't yet know all the details of this change, but the Office of U.S. Senator Angus King tells us this is happening.
17: Now, there have been a lot of big questions, as you kind of mentioned here, about whether deadly force should have been used in these cases and whether these men posed any danger. What's DHS's policy on the use of deadly force?
18: So DHS has accused Duran Guerrero in Maine of attempting to flee the scene. The agency's policy says deadly force cannot be used solely to prevent someone from fleeing unless the person poses a significant threat. Paul Honker is a former chief counsel for ICE in Dallas.
19: The standards and principle are clear. The person has to pose an imminent threat of harm to use deadly force.
18: Honker says whether the person poses an imminent threat is always from the perspective of the officer.
17: Why were the agents in both Texas and Maine not wearing body cameras? I mean, that was the expectation after other killings.
18: That was, as you might remember, after the deadly shootings of U.S. citizens Renee Good and Alex Preddy in Minneapolis, DHS said it was going to quickly deploy body cameras to agents across the country. Well, that hasn't happened. Only about half of the field officers have body cameras, according to DHS. The agency is blaming Democrats in Congress and the partial government shutdowns for these. But the agency is once again vowing to deploy body cameras for all agents in the next 60 days. Still, Leila, advocates, politicians, and community members are calling for independent investigations into these shootings.
17: Sergio, the interesting thing that you mentioned is that the victims in Texas and Maine were not the intended targets of ICE when the officers attempted to pull them over. Is that a coincidence?
18: Not really. This is a result of a shift in approach by the Trump administration. Under previous presidents, collateral arrests were not happening as much. That is, the arrest of people who were not the intended targets of the federal immigration agent. So, for example, agents would go to a home to arrest a specific person. If others around them were undocumented but not criminals, ICE officers typically ignore them. But because President Trump has an ambitious goal of arresting millions of immigrants, ICE agents have been feeling the pressure of arresting anyone who is undocumented and of pulling over anyone who might be suspected of being in the country illegally. And that could lead to killings like these.
17: That's NPR Sergio Martinez Beltran. Thank you, Sergio.
18: You're welcome.
16: Western states had one of the driest winters on record, and now the summer fire season is off to a fast start. Dozens of fires have forced tens of thousands to evacuate. Four firefighters have died. Chris Clements with member station KNAU in Flagstaff, Arizona, reports on how the federal government is responding.
20: Across the West, a lot of people are having experiences like Tristan Herrick. At a gas station in the Ponderosa Forest near Flagstaff, he recently watched white smoke drift overhead. About 25 miles away, the pocket fire was burning out of control.
21: It's terrifying. I mean, you save up for years and try to get somewhere in life, and then something like this happens, it sucks. There's panic stirring. There's an uneasy feeling. No one knows what's going to happen.
20: More than 17,000 people are now assigned to teams fighting 46 large, uncontained fires across the country. Last week, the federal government activated military air tankers to help, an indicator that private contractors have reached capacity. And late last month, the National Interagency Fire Center raised the country's preparedness level to 4 on a scale of 1 to 5.
22: We've had other early years like this, but it's never a good thing.
20: Reva Duncan is a retired federal firefighter and president of Grassroots Wildland Firefighters, a nonprofit advocacy group. She thinks it won't be long until firefighters from neighboring countries like Canada are called in to help. Climate change means wildfires are getting larger and more destructive in recent years, and fire seasons are lasting longer. And after DOGE made staffing cuts to the U.S. Forest Service and the Bureau of Land Management, Duncan says federal agencies are unprepared. People in her organization who've been on duty tell her
22: that they have engines sitting because they don't have enough staffing. They have crew numbers down. They have engines that aren't available 7 days because they don't have enough people.
20: Earlier this year, federal officials said their firefighting agencies are fully staffed. But the U.S. Wildland Fire Service did not respond to NPR's request for an interview for this story. The U.S. Forest Service, long the nation's lead wildfire response agency, declined an interview as well, citing in an email the number of ongoing fires and staff supporting those fires.
22: My organization has been frustrated because we feel like they haven't been forthcoming with the number of actual boots on the ground firefighters.
20: Duncan says federal fire agencies have faced problems for years, understaffing, aging facilities, and layoffs.
22: So the DOGE cuts don't help. It's just another straw waiting to see if it'll break the camel's back.
20: So far this summer, hundreds of homes have burned down in Colorado. Utah currently has 2 very large fires throwing ash in the sky. And this week, Minnesota's governor declared a state of emergency and activated the National Guard to help fight 17 fires in his state. Meteorologists predict a strengthening El Nino weather pattern could deliver hotter, drier weather in parts of the West this summer. That means more Americans will likely be watching the skies, like Tristan Herrick at the gas station outside Flagstaff.
21: You could see the huge plume, gigantic plume, which is kind of scary. The gravity is real this time.
20: With many more weeks of summer ahead, more than 3.6 million acres have already burned in wildfires in the U.S. this year. That's a million more than the average number for the last 10 years. For NPR News, I'm Chris Clements in Flagstaff.

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5: 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Pianist Kirill Gerstein performs in the world premiere of a new concerto by Francisco Coll. And there's playful ballet music from Francis Poulenc and the definitive musical Portrait of the Sea from Debussy. I'm Steve Seal. 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
8: 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I have a track from that and something by Vela. I'm John DiLiberto, and it's on the next Echoes from PRX. 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
10: I'm Bobby Connor for South Carolina Public Radio with Health Focus. Here at the radio studio for the Medical University of South Carolina in Charleston, it's estimated that up to 50% of patients with hypertension fail to take their high blood pressure medications as prescribed. Dr. Natalie Frieden is here to talk about the importance of controlling high blood pressure. Dr. Frieden is an associate professor of medicine and a kidney specialist who treats patients in the Advanced Hypertension Clinic at MUSC. Dr. Frieden, why is it important to effectively manage or treat high blood pressure?
11: We have decades of evidence that shows if your blood pressure is too high, which is a systolic or the top number more than 140, your risk of death from heart disease, kidney disease, stroke, and other factors incrementally increases.
10: And what are the common issues that crop up just in real life that interfere with or reduce medication adherence to treat hypertension?
11: One of the biggest factors are medication side effects. So hypertension is a condition where your blood pressure is elevated, but our bodies are incredibly well adapted to handle very, very high blood pressure. So when you have high blood pressure, you don't feel it. When a medication is prescribed for a condition that you don't feel and that then causes side effects, It's very hard to take a medication that then makes you feel poorly for a condition you don't feel like you have.
12: And if there are side effects, are there other medications that you can try that are effective with less side effects for that individual person?
11: Absolutely. I'll often tell people that managing blood pressure is a dynamic process. There's never one size fits all. And often we have to change medications according to patient's lifestyle or cost or other factors that will then help ameliorate those side effects that people can feel.
12: And what are some other common issues that might crop up related to taking high blood pressure medication?
11: Another issue that I run into in my practice is that medications can be expensive, and a lot of patients feel ashamed that they can't afford their medications. There is absolutely no shame in not being able to afford medications because there are always other alternatives.
12: And what are those alternatives, and who can help if indeed cost is a big problem?
11: Often, primary care physician or the specialist prescribing the medications knows of alternatives. There are lots of safety net options, so talking with your local pharmacist about coupons or other options are recommended for you. There are also medications we've used for a long period of time that we know work very well and are very inexpensive. One example is something called lisinopril. This medication has been around for a long time and on average costs about $4 a month.
12: What can be done to improve hypertension medication adherence?
11: The first thing that I want people to understand, like I mentioned before, is that high blood pressure is a killer and we have effective treatments for it. But you need to work really closely with your physicians to find the best treatment for you.
12: So part of the message here really is that individuals need to speak up if they're having side effect problems or other issues.
11: Absolutely. I have found practicing in South Carolina, there is a lot of pride when people come to talk to their physicians and they're often scared to talk to us about something that's bothering them. I really want to empower people to feel like they have the right to ask questions and say if something isn't working for them, because by treating high blood pressure, we will reduce the amount of heart attacks and strokes that will happen. And I think that is the best part of being a physician.
12: Dr. Frieden, thanks for talking with us about treating hypertension.
11: You're welcome.
12: From the radio studio for the Medical University of South Carolina in Charleston, I'm Bobby Connor for South Carolina Public Radio.
13: I'm Mark Rapp, and this is Rap on Jazz. When people think of jazz, they often think of New Orleans or New York, but South Carolina has deep jazz roots. Dizzy Gillespie, one of the founding fathers of bebop, was born in Sherrill, South Carolina. His groundbreaking trumpet playing and Afro-Cuban experiments expanded the boundaries of jazz, and his legacy is honored each year at the South Carolina Jazz Festival in his hometown. From Charleston to Columbia, jazz lives in clubs, classrooms, and community centers. The state's Gullah and African American heritage runs through its music, infusing it with soul, rhythm, and storytelling. And today, a new generation of musicians, educators, and festivals is keeping the tradition alive right here in the Palmetto State. This has been Rap on Jazz, a co-production of Cola Jazz and South Carolina Public Radio, made possible by the ETV Endowment of South Carolina.
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16: From Marketplace in New York, I'm Kimberly Adams. The Empire State just became the first state to enact a moratorium on new large-scale data centers. Governor Kathy Hochul signed the one-year pause yesterday and said she wants to repeal sales tax exemptions for the data centers in the state as well. Meanwhile, Louisiana is going in the opposite direction, offering big tax breaks to attract AI companies. Marketplace's Samantha Fields looks at the economic arguments for and against large-scale data centers.
17: More than 70% of Americans oppose the idea of a data center being built in their community, according to Gallup. New York Governor Kathy Hochul says one of her big concerns is how much energy they use.
18: These hyperscale AI data centers consume enormous amounts of power, truly threatening to outpace our grid's capacity, and they drive up costs for local ratepayers.
17: That's a big point of contention around the country. But Danny Bahar at Brown University says there's actually evidence that data centers can reduce electricity costs.
19: Now, this is super counterintuitive, but one way to think about this is that these data centers are picking up some of these fixed costs for the infrastructure of the grid, and that actually allows consumers to pay less.
17: Though he says that's not necessarily the case everywhere. New York is an outlier with this new moratorium.
20: A lot of states right now are pursuing data centers in hopes of economic development.
17: But Kasia Tarczynska at the nonprofit Good Jobs First says it's not clear what the economic benefits are, if any. There's evidence data centers don't create many long-term jobs. And in most states, they get all sorts of exemptions from sales tax, property tax, and income tax.
20: For every tax there is that data center companies should be paying across the country, most likely, they're receiving quite big tax breaks.
17: And she says all that money data centers aren't paying is money local communities aren't receiving for things like schools, roads, and other services. I'm Samantha Fields for Marketplace.
16: Let's do the numbers. Dow, S&P, and NASDAQ futures are up this morning in the 2/10 to 6/10 percent range, with the Dow future up 133 points. The 10-year Treasury yield is down at 4.60%. Now then, 26 current and former Meta employees have filed a first-of-its-kind lawsuit that alleges the tech giant used AI to target workers with medical conditions for layoffs. The plaintiffs allege the AI systems Meta used to help make layoff decisions and track productivity disproportionately impacted employees who took medical leave. These employees are part of the 8,000 Meta employees who were let go in May.
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16: Delaware has long been the go-to state for registering companies because of its favorable business laws. But now Wyoming is taking the lead. That's largely because of low tax rates, the cryptocurrency industry, and now a business or chancery court. The Mountain West News Bureau's Hannah Mosbach reports.
22: When you think about Wyoming businesses, cattle ranches, national park vendors, or coal producers may come to mind. But the lineup also includes some potentially unexpected names, like an LLC formed to make a mobile golf game where you play as President Trump.
23: Never boring day in Chancery Court.
22: That's Ben Burningham, the first and only full-time judge for the state's business court. He's resolving dozens of cases, like the dispute between several companies over making the Trump golf game. And he does it quickly, an average of 116 days versus potentially over a year in district court. Some are from companies located here, like a dispute between a Wyoming fireworks seller and their longtime distributor over loyalty. Others involve businesses that are registered in the state but may not have physical ties here.
23: Having a specialized forum that can offer predictable, focused, and fair resolution of business disputes has only helped draw companies to the state.
22: Over the past decade, companies have been increasingly paying the $100 fee to file in Wyoming, bringing more revenue to the state.
24: We just saw an enormous wave of people suddenly coming to Wyoming.
22: Wyoming attorney Matt Kaufman says the state's cryptocurrency industry draws people in, but also its business laws. It's the birthplace of LLCs, and there are no corporate income taxes. Plus, now there's the Chancery Court, which saves businesses time. Kaufman says Wyoming's giving the corporate stronghold of Delaware, home to the U.S.'s oldest Chancery Court, some competition.
0: So instead of people forming companies and going and raising venture capital and just having to default to Delaware because that's what everybody does and that's what everybody expects, suddenly Wyoming is this also acceptable jurisdiction.
22: In 2023, for the first time, more new businesses registered in Wyoming than Delaware. Last year, the U.S. Census showed 79,000 filed in Wyoming versus 60,000 in Delaware. Wyoming Chancery Judge Burningham wants to help continue that trend.
23: I certainly feel a sense of responsibility and a weight on my shoulder. I think I feel that every day.
22: But he says that's what drives him.
23: To build up this court and help it develop a reputation of deciding things correctly based on the law and deciding them quickly.
22: From the Trump golf game case to the Wyoming fireworks one, Burningham says everyone deserves a fair resolution. In Jackson, Wyoming, I'm Hannah Merzbach for Marketplace.
1: Staying out west, the Writers Guild of America, which represents about 18,000 writers across the U.S., is suing to block the proposed merger between Paramount Skydance and Warner Brothers Discovery. The group said in its complaint filed Tuesday that combining the two entertainment giants would, quote, eliminate competition in the industry, leading to lower pay and worse deal terms for its members.

0: as well as less and less diverse programming for audiences. On Monday, 12 states, led by California, asked for a temporary restraining order to stop the deal from progressing, arguing it would violate antitrust law. In New York, I'm Kimberly Adams with the Marketplace Morning Report. 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
2: You may or may not be able to pick out a bassoon from looking at an orchestra on stage, but you might recognize the sound of the instrument as the gruff grandfather in Peter and the Wolf. 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Antonio Vivaldi composed quite a few concertos featuring bassoon, and you can audition a selection from a brand new recording of them on Sunday Baroque this week.
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2: You hear about a composer's early period or late period or how he or she evolved. Some composers, however, kind of had a sense of what sort of music they wanted to make right from the get-go and did not change much throughout their lives. Nino Rota is a good example of that. His works from the 1940s don't sound dramatically different from stuff written three decades later. From APM, American Public Media, this is Performance Today. I'm Valerie Kaler. On the way this hour, chamber music by Nino Rota, a trio for clarinet, cello, and piano from the foothills of the Rockies.
3: Live from NPR News in Washington, I'm Windsor Johnston. Immigration and Customs Enforcement says it's pausing most vehicle stops during enforcement operations. The change follows two deadly shootings in just over a week. Many federal immigration agents still don't have body cameras that could provide a clear record of what happens during those stops. NPR Sergio Martinez-Beltran reports.
4: After the deadly shootings of U.S. citizens Rene Good and Alex Preddy in Minneapolis, DHS said it was going to quickly deploy body cameras to agents across the country. Well, that hasn't happened. Only about half of the field officers have body cameras, according to DHS. The agency is blaming Democrats in Congress and the partial government shutdowns for these. But the agency is once again vowing to deploy body cameras for all agents in the next 60 days. Advocates, politicians, and community members are calling for independent investigations into these shootings.
3: That's NPR Sergio Martinez-Beltran. The United States launched a fourth round of strikes overnight, targeting dozens of Iranian military sites along the Strait of Hormuz. Iran responded with attacks on U.S. bases. NPR's Adil Al-Shalchi reports the escalation comes as Washington reimposes a blockade on Iranian ports.
5: U.S. Central Command said the latest round of strikes lasted 7 hours and targeted Iranian naval capabilities and defense systems. In response to a U.S. blockade, Iran's Revolutionary Guard threatened to block the Bab el-Mandeb Strait, a narrow vital waterway that connects the Red Sea to the Gulf of Aden and the Indian Ocean that would effectively halt oil exports from the Middle East. This comes as President Trump walked back a threat to impose a 20% fee on ships passing through the Strait of Hormuz after consultations with Gulf allies. Sirens were heard in Bahrain and Kuwait early Wednesday, and Jordan said it intercepted missiles over its airspace. Hedil Al-Shalchi, NPR News, Istanbul.
3: President Trump's nominee to lead the Centers for Disease Control and Prevention will face a Senate confirmation hearing today. NPR's Ping Huang reports.
6: Dr. Erica Schwartz will face questions about her qualifications and vision for the role. She's a retired Rear Admiral in the U.S. Public Health Service, who served as Deputy Surgeon General in the first Trump administration, and has voiced support for vaccines. Public health veterans expect she'll be confirmed. What comes next is more of a toss-up. Dr. Marcus Plesha is District Health Director in Atlanta, Georgia.
7: What we really need

0: right now is a CDC director who can step in and be a spokesperson on some of the emerging issues we're facing. It's been quite a while now that there's not really been a permanent person to do that.
1: If confirmed, Schwartz will take over an agency that's been struggling with workforce cuts, low morale, and added layers of political review under Health Secretary Robert F. Kennedy Jr.'s leadership. Ping Huang, NPR News.
2: This is NPR. President Trump says elections will be a major focus of a primetime address on Thursday night. The speech comes as Trump pushes Republicans to pass stricter federal voting rules before November's midterm elections. It also comes as the administration deals with the war in Iran and renewed scrutiny of immigration enforcement operations. When asked for a preview of the address, Trump said a country cannot exist without what he called fair and free elections. Smoke and haze from wildfires burning in Canada are sweeping into the U.S. today. Officials say the drop in air quality is hitting at the same time that many areas are experiencing extreme summer heat. NPR's Brian Mann reports.
3: Crews in Canada are battling a cluster of big fires north of Lake Superior. The smoke from those blazes is now reaching the eastern U.S. A pall of smoke is already visible across parts of upstate New York. New York City officials issued an advisory warning of deteriorating air quality. This is hitting at the same time as a dangerous heat event, with the National Weather Service issuing an extreme heat advisory for parts of the east and the northern mid-Atlantic regions. Temperatures are expected in the triple digits with high humidity. Officials say because of the smoke, people with respiratory or other health concerns could be especially vulnerable. When possible, people are urged to limit outdoor activity and stay hydrated. Brian Mann, NPR News, New York.
2: Stocks across Asia traded mixed today, with Japan's Nikkei average gaining more than 1,000 points. On Wall Street, Dow futures are trading higher. 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
5: From APM, American Public Media, this is Performance Today, taking you to concerts around the world. I'm Valerie Kaler with a little explainer on the musical form known as a tone poem. Generally speaking, a tone poem, sometimes called a symphonic poem, is a composition inspired by a non-musical idea. That idea might be an actual poem. Think Paul Dukas' Sorcerer's Apprentice or Franz Liszt's Les Preludes. Maybe a painting, Rachmaninoff's Isle of the Dead. In the case of Ottorino Respighi's Roman trilogy, the landscape, the structures, and history of Rome fueled his suites of tone poems. We're about to hear a tone poem by Jean Sibelius, one of several written by the Finnish composer. The title of the piece is En Saga, a tale. So what was the tale? People have been trying to suss this out, the inspiration, the narrative, the story, for more than a century. If Sibelius were here and we could ask him, he'd likely shrug. He finally said outright that it did not represent any specific legend. Quote, "It is an expression of a state of mind." Well, just because Sibelius claimed no specific fable or poem as inspiration for a tale and saga doesn't mean there isn't a narrative. There's an arc, there's drama, resolution. We just get to fill in the details ourselves.

0: A tone poem is music inspired by something outside of music. A poem, a legend, a landscape, even a feeling. Some tell a clear story. Others, like the piece we just heard, simply invite you into a world, and your imagination fills in the details. We heard Ensaga by Jean Sibelius. Sakari Oramu led the Berlin Radio Symphony Orchestra in concert at the Philharmonie in Berlin. You know, most of the music we broadcast here on PT is from concert recordings, highlights from recent performances across the country and around the world. I love that. We get to hear the immediacy of today's classical music scene and that palpable electricity between the performers and the audience. That is really the origin of the name of this program, Performance Today. 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In a moment, glimmers of light, of hope. 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
1: Good morning. I'm South Carolina Public Radio Chief Meteorologist Tim Miller. My forecast today will start in the upstate for Greenville, Spartanburg, and Rock Hill. We'll see more sunshine today and a temperature around 90 degrees. I'm going to take that rain chance pretty much down to less than 20%. Partly cloudy tonight, low temperature of 70. Look out for some fog late. For the Midlands, after we have some morning fog, we'll have some sunshine today. It'll be a much warmer day today. High temperature 90 to 92 degrees. This would be for Aiken, Columbia, Lexington, and Sumter. Tonight, maybe some patchy fog, low of 72. For the PD and the Grand Strand, from Darlington to Myrtle Beach, partly cloudy today. Temperature 92, a little bit more humidity. Tonight, partly cloudy. We'll see an overnight low of 72. And down towards the low country for Charleston to Hilton Head, maybe some fog around this morning. Careful for that. We'll see a mix of some Carolina sunshine and a few clouds today. A high of 92 degrees and partly cloudy tonight. Low temperature of 76. That's your forecast.
0: In the 16th century, Tomás Luis de Vitoria wrote a darkly luminous setting of O Vos Omnes, whose text from the Book of Lamentations is a request to be seen in the midst of sorrow. Don't look away. See me here in this pain. Rina Esmail wanted to write a companion piece to Vitoria's O Vos Omnes that inhabited the same space of profound sorrow, but with glimmers of light beginning to pierce the shadow. She chose a text called When the Violin by 14th century Persian poet Hafiz. When the violin can forgive the past, it starts singing. When the violin can stop worrying about the future, you will become such a drunk, laughing nuisance that God will then lean down and start combing you into her hair. When the violin can forgive every wound caused by others, the heart starts singing. The original version of Rina Esmail's When the Violin was written for choir with obbligato, violin, or cello. So sometimes the title is poetic rather than literal. Cellist Elisa Weilerstein here to break your heart with the help of what you said. Rina Esmail's When the Violin.

0: When the Violin by Rina Esmail. The UK ensemble Voces 8 teamed up with cellist Elisa Weilerstein for that performance at the Prebis in La Jolla, California, presented by La Jolla Chamber Music Society. Esmail wrote her piece as a response or a companion piece to Vittoria's O Vos Omnes. She said the text of O Vos Omnes is asking simply to be seen in a moment of sorrow, to be beheld through suffering and darkness. She said a poem by 14th century Persian poet Hafiz. That text, she says, responds in such a beautiful way. It moves through that darkness and begins to let those very first slivers of light in. Rina Esmail likens that process or that moment to a breakthrough, but not a sharp-edged one with an explosion of light and fanfare. It's about finding the soft, warm place within ourselves where music can expand and reverberate. When the violin can forgive the past, it starts singing. In a moment, a gift for melody, both on screen and on stage. 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
1: 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Pianist Kirill Gerstein performs in the world premiere of a new concerto by Francisco Cole, and there's playful ballet music from Francis Poulenc and the definitive musical Portrait of the Sea from Debussy. I'm Steve Seal. That's next time on APM's Symphony Cast.
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3: On the next Echoes, new music by Slow Dive. The iconic shoegaze band who came to renown and influence in the 1990s is back with only their second album in the 21st century. It's called Everything is Alive. I have a track from that and something by Vela. I'm John DiLiberto, and it's on the next Echoes from PRX.
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0: Nino Rota created movie music for many, many directors, including Coppola and Zeffirelli. But it was his quarter-century-plus collaboration with Federico Fellini for which he's most noted, La Strada, La Dolce Vita. So in the 1960s, Nino Rota was at the pinnacle of his career as a film composer, writing as many as 10 film scores a year. It was right around this time he decided to cut back on the stresses of the movie biz and focus on other music. He wrote the trio we're about to hear, a trio for clarinet, cello, and piano, in 1973, just a few years before his death in 1979. From the Colorado College Summer Music Festival, clarinetist Alan Kay, cellist Mark Hosauer, and pianist William Wolfram play music by Nino Rota.

0: The movies might have made him famous, but composer Nino Rota was just as proud of his works for the concert stage. We heard some chamber music by Nino Rota, his trio for clarinet, cello, and piano. Alan Kay, Mark Kossauer, and William Wolfram gave that performance in Packard Performance Hall on the campus of Colorado College during their summer music festival. Alan Kay teaches clarinet and coaches chamber music at the Juilliard School. He's also principal clarinetist with the Orpheus Chamber Orchestra, the Orchestra of St. Luke's, and Santa Fe Opera Orchestra, among others. And as we just heard, a frequent presence at chamber music festivals all across the country. 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
3: Jörg Widmann is really good at playing the clarinet, and he's passionate about the power of emotion in music. Widmann says pure joy can be really difficult for a composer to capture in a way that feels genuine and natural. And that one of his favorite composers along those lines was working in Vienna in the early 1800s, Carl Maria von Weber. From APM, American Public Media, this is Performance Today. I'm Valerie Kaler. Coming up, the joy of this clarinet quintet by Carl Maria von Weber in a stunning performance from a recent concert in Portland, Oregon. That's on the way later in this hour of PT.
4: Live from NPR News in Washington, I'm Windsor Johnston. A high-stakes confirmation hearing is underway on Capitol Hill at this hour for Acting Attorney General Todd Blanche. The Senate Judiciary Committee is considering whether to give President Trump's former personal attorney the job permanently. In his opening statement, Blanche told the panel that his time at the DOJ has prepared him to lead the department.
5: 17 months ago, I sat at this table as the nominee to be the Deputy Attorney General. And I told you that serving in the Department of Justice was my American dream. Since then, I have helped lead it, first as deputy and now as acting attorney general. And I'm here today to earn your trust once more.
4: Democrats are expected to press Blanche over the Justice Department's handling of the Jeffrey Epstein files and investigations of Trump's political opponents. Blanche's confirmation could hinge on a small number of Republicans who have not yet committed to supporting him. Stocks on Wall Street opened higher this morning as the Labor Department reported a cooling in wholesale inflation last month. NPR's Scott Horsley reports the Dow Jones Industrial Average rose about 220 points in early trading.
6: Prices at the wholesale level in June were up 5.5% from a year ago. That's a smaller annual increase than the previous month. Wholesale prices actually dipped between May and June by 0.3%. Retail prices showed a similar decline last month, thanks in part to falling gasoline prices. Renewed tensions in the Strait of Hormuz, however, are once again pushing gas prices higher. AAA says the average price of regular gas rose 3 cents a gallon overnight, while diesel prices jumped by a nickel a gallon. Iran is threatening to halt all energy exports from the Middle East after President Trump announced a new blockade of Iranian ports. Asian stocks were mixed overnight, up in Tokyo, Seoul, and Hong Kong, but down in Shanghai. Scott Horsley, NPR News, Washington.
4: Security officials in Germany are warning of attacks by Iranian networks in Europe after a list of targets was published in a pro-regime newspaper. Esme Nicholson reports Tehran is accusing European states of failing to condemn U.S.-Israeli attacks.
7: Among the 13 politicians listed by the Iranian daily Hamashari were President Trump, German Chancellor Friedrich Merz, Israeli Prime Minister Benjamin Netanyahu, and the leaders of France, Italy, and Great Britain. The newspaper asserts that they will pay for the death of former Supreme Leader Ali Khamenei. Security policy experts within the German Bundestag say the retaliation list would not have been published without approval from the Iranian regime, warning that the risk of Iran's intelligence agencies using proxies in Germany to carry out attacks is extremely real. For NPR News, I'm Esme Nicholson in Berlin.
4: On Wall Street, the Dow was up 205 points. 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New York has become the first state to halt the development of large data centers used to power artificial intelligence. Governor Kathy Hochul announced a moratorium.

0: Moratorium on Tuesday that could last up to a year while the state develops new environmental and energy standards. Hochul is also planning to seek an end to sales tax exemptions for large data centers. Lawmakers and regulators in dozens of states are weighing measures to limit their effect on electricity grids, utility bills, and local communities. England and Argentina are set to face off in a World Cup semifinal today. NPR's Becky Sullivan reports the matchup will be the newest chapter in the longtime rivalry between the two teams on and off the field.
1: The England-Argentina rivalry has had plenty of controversial moments over the decades, like the infamous Hand of God goal scored by Diego Maradona in 1986. And of course, in 1982, there was a war between the two over the Falkland Islands, whose sovereignty is disputed to this day. This is the sixth time these two nations have met at the World Cup. This time, Argentina is the defending champion, led by the 39-year-old megastar Lionel Messi, who has scored 8 goals at this World Cup so far. Meanwhile, England is playing for its first appearance in the World Cup final since 1966. Their captain, Harry Kane, and young attacker Jude Bellingham have 6 goals apiece. The winner will move on to face Spain in the final on Sunday in New Jersey. Becky Sullivan, NPR News, Atlanta.
0: Stocks continue to trade higher on Wall Street at this hour. The Dow was up 163 points, the Nasdaq up 165. 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
3: From APM, American Public Media, this is Performance Today. I'm Valerie Kaler. I'm glad you're here for today's musical adventures and discoveries. Buckle up. We are hopping into the Wayback Machine for a Saturday Night Live sketch from literally a half century ago. Gilda Radner is playing a troubled child, and her parents take her to see a child psychologist. When they get to the appointment, the psychologist, Lorraine Newman, is sitting cross-legged on top of the desk. She is an actual child, a child psychologist. Anyway, she says to the parents, "Who better to understand the mind of a child than another child?" And that popped into my head as I was putting my notes together for the piece we're about to hear. Who better to understand the mind of a cellist than another cellist? When Spanish-born cellist Andrea Casarubios turned her hand to writing music, it was immediately clear that she knew her way around string instruments. Her writing is so idiomatic, so comfortable for strings, beautifully designed and considered. Write what you know, eh? Here's a far cry playing Overture and Chorale by Andrea Casarubios.

to my mother and her obsession with J.S. Bach. That's the dedication at the top of Overture and Chorale by Spanish-born cellist and composer Andrea Casarubios. She wrote it originally for four cellos, and then she reimagined the piece in the version we just heard, part of a concert called Reimagine from the group A Far Cry. They gave that concert at Jordan Hall in their hometown of Boston. A Far Cry. They used to say they were conductorless, meaning they work without a conductor on the podium. And now they prefer to say they are self-conducted. The leadership comes from within the ensemble itself. Always glad to feature A Far Cry here on PT.

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1: I'm South Carolina Public Radio Chief Meteorologist Tim Miller with our forecast. We'll start in the upstate for Greenville, Spartanburg, and Rock Hill. It's a warmer day today. Temperature about 90 degrees. Humidity up just a smidge. Partly cloudy tonight. We'll go down to about 72. For the Midlands, which includes Aiken, Columbia, Lexington, and Sumter, bit more humidity in the air and some more Carolina sunshine. High 92 for our high today. Partly cloudy, maybe some morning fog. Low of 74 tonight. For the PD, 92 the high, 72 for the overnight low. We'll call it partly cloudy skies for both today and tonight. And down towards the low country for Charleston to Hilton Head, 90 degrees for the high today. Again, certainly a lot more sunshine, and 76 for the overnight low. A lot of the rain that we had over the last few days has now moved towards the south. Get ready, though. The heat index for the low country will be back into the mid-100s, maybe near 111 by the weekend. We'll keep you updated.
0: Remember when you were a kid and that last school bell rang in June and you raced out of the classroom with all the junk from your desk and your locker? And if you're like me, you dumped it on the floor right inside the door of your house and raced back outside to start summer vacation. Now, I've had some really good vacations as an adult, but nothing has ever recaptured that feeling of absolute freedom I got with summer break. Freedom from homework, from vocabulary words and spelling tests and math worksheets. Freedom from routine. It's delicious. There's nothing like it in the world. What better time to clear the cobwebs and get those creative juices flowing? Summer break was a happy, relaxed time for Johannes Brahms, and the sonatas he wrote during his vacations are testament to that expansive feeling. Here's the opening of his Violin Sonata No. 1. Violinist Geneva Lewis and pianist Evren Ozell teamed up for this performance at Clemson University in South Carolina.

0: German composer Johannes Brahms was in his late 40s when he wrote that music. What a great sense of balance and interplay between violin and piano. The Violin Sonata No. 1 by Brahms. We heard the opening movement played by violinist Geneva Lewis. You might remember that name. She was one of our PT Young Artists in Residence in 2020. And Evert Nozell was at the piano. His name, probably familiar too. He won the bronze medal at the Cliburn Piano Competition just a couple years ago. Both in their 20s and both names to watch. Rising stars in the world of classical music. Geneva Lewis, Evert Nozell. They gave that concert at Clemson University in Clemson, South Carolina. Thanks to our friends at the Lillian and Robert Utzi Chamber Music Series in Clemson for sharing that recording. In a moment, we've secretly replaced the string quartet with an orchestra. Let's see if the clarinetist notices. This is Performance Today from APM.
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2: 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The Mexican painter Diego Rivera was commissioned in 1932 to depict a massive Ford auto plant. 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
0: Heinrich Behrmann was the great clarinet player in Munich in the early days of the 1800s. Behrmann asked composer Carl Maria von Weber to write him some music, something special for clarinet and string quartet. Weber loved the idea. In a single day, Weber finished an entire movement, so just three more to go. But then 4 years went by, and Weber didn't get any more done on that piece. Behrmann got tired of waiting, so he scheduled a concert with Weber's new piece on the program. Lo and behold, with a deadline out there in public, Weber finished the piece the day before the concert. Nothing quite like a deadline to get those creative juices flowing. Weber's original is for clarinet and string quartet. Here's an arrangement for clarinet and small orchestra from a concert in Portland, Oregon. Jörg Wiedmann playing solo clarinet alongside 13 colleagues. This is the Clarinet Quintet by Carl Maria von Weber.

Carl Maurice von Weber finished writing his clarinet quintet in 1815. It is a much-loved piece for clarinet supported by a string quartet. We just heard a version with the clarinet backed by a small orchestra. Jörg Widmann played solo clarinet alongside a baker's dozen of talented chamber colleagues in a concert presented by Chamber Music Northwest in Portland, Oregon. Jörg Widmann, phenomenal German clarinetist, also now a busy composer. He used to love improvising on his clarinet, and then he'd get mad when he couldn't remember his own improvisations. He just wanted to learn how to write them down. Now his compositions are played all over the world, and he teaches composition, too, in Berlin. Widmann is also a conductor with the Munich Chamber Orchestra, principal guest conductor of the North German Radio Symphony, and as of this year, he'll be serving as the artistic director of the Lucerne Festival Academy. Clarinetist, composer, conductor, professor, not many people busier in the world of classical music these days than Jörg Widmann.

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1: As he watched his country descend into madness and hate, as turmoil filled the streets and political repression stifled dissent, or any kind of expression that might not align with the aims of those in power, German composer Paul Hindemith did what he knew best, picked up his pen and composed. For inspiration, he turned back in time to the tumultuous period of the Reformation, finding a message of perseverance, artistic authenticity, and holding fast to one's ideals in the life of painter Matthias Grunewald. This hour, hear the symphony Hindemith wrote, inspired both by one of the Renaissance painter's masterworks and his life and times, Matisse der Mahler. Also in store, the colorful orchestral work Potpourri by Ernst Krenek, a contemporary of Hindemith's, and more. All ahead on Sonatas and Soundscapes here on South Carolina Public Radio and after this.
2: Live from NPR News in Washington, I'm Windsor Johnston. Acting Attorney General Todd Blanche is facing pointed questions on Capitol Hill at this hour as his confirmation hearing gets underway before the Senate Judiciary Committee. One of the sharpest exchanges came as Illinois Senator Dick Durbin questioned Blanche about the department's handling of the Jeffrey Epstein files and its response to survivors.
3: I have never said I will not meet with survivors.
4: Will you meet with these 10 survivors? I'm asking you on the
3: record. If they have lawyers, as you know, I'm prohibited from meeting directly with them. I have met with counsel for survivors, as has many people in the Department of Justice, over 30. But if they are represented by counsel, we will work with their counsel. If they don't have a lawyer, I will certainly make arrangements to make sure the right people at the Department of Justice meet
4: with
3: them.
4: Absolutely. Will you get it done within the next 30 days that each of these survivors...
3: I will get it done today. If that's necessary.
2: Senators are also pressing Blanche over accusations the department has targeted President Trump's political opponents and decisions involving investigations of the president and his family. A federal judge has temporarily blocked the Trump administration from denying visas to or seeking to deport non-citizens working on or studying online content moderation. NPR's Shannon Bond reports the judge says the policy likely violates the First Amendment.
5: The State Department has said the visa ban targets foreign nationals it says are, quote, complicit in censoring Americans. In March, a group of independent tech researchers sued the administration, saying the visa policy itself is an attempt to silence views the government doesn't like. In a new order, U.S. District Judge James Boasberg says the plaintiff's arguments are likely to succeed, so the policy will be put on hold while the lawsuit proceeds. The State Department didn't respond to a request for comment. The coalition of researchers who brought the lawsuit said it welcomed the judge's decision. Shannon Bond, NPR News.
2: Trump Rx is a key component of the president's push to lower prescription drug prices. NPR's Cindy Lupkin reports 17 drug makers agreed to offer their medications on the website at a discount.
6: Trump Rx now lists 92 brand name drugs available at a discount for people not using their insurance. They're a fraction of the more than 800 drugs that these companies have on the market. Two companies, Gilead and Regeneron, haven't added drugs yet and say they will add one drug each. Dr. Ben Rome does health policy research at Harvard Medical School.
7: Most of these companies are doing this for a small number of products in a limited setting. They're not engaging to do this on like large scale.
6: Some people can benefit if they need medicines that are not covered by their health insurance, like drugs for IVF. But for people with insurance coverage, the best deal, Rome says, is to stick to your insurance copay. Sydney Lupkin, NPR News.
2: You're listening to NPR News from Washington. The Writers Guild of America is challenging Paramount's $81 billion acquisition of Warner Brothers Discovery. The Guild filed a lawsuit on Tuesday seeking to block the merger, arguing it would hurt movie and television writers. A coalition of 12 states, led by California, filed a separate lawsuit Monday to stop the deal. British Prime Minister Keir Starmer chaired his final cabinet meeting today. He also appeared before Parliament for his last PMQs, or Prime Minister's Questions. Those are the boisterous parliamentary sessions where opposition parties berate the Prime Minister. But as NPR's Lauren Frere reports, the mood was different this time.
8: It was a change from the normally adversarial vibe. Instead of shouting at the Prime Minister or

0: Booing him, the opposition leader Kemi Badenoch paid tribute to him, as Starmer acknowledged,
1: "This is the end of my political journey."
0: Starmer led his center-left Labour Party to a landslide win 2 years ago, but his personal approval ratings dwindled. After dismal results in May municipal elections, his Labour lawmakers turned on him, in favor of former Manchester Mayor Andy Burnham, who takes control of the party on Friday and gets sworn in as Prime Minister Monday. Some of Starmer's cabinet ministers were in tears as he ended his final PMQs with this:
1: "To my wife and children, I love you. Goodbye."
0: And received a standing ovation. Lauren Fryer, NPR News, London.
2: On Wall Street, the Dow was up 175 points. 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
4: From South Carolina Public Radio Studios in Columbia, this is Sonatas and Soundscapes, your weekday companion on journeys through the wide and wonderful world of classical music. This program is made possible by the John Covington and Robert Lukey Fund for the Performing Arts. I'm Bradley Fuller. Great to have you along today. Music from the interwar years on this episode: three German and Austrian composers of the 1918 to 1939 era, all of whom would be denounced as makers of degenerate art. But luckily, in these three cases, all of whom would also escape with their lives. To start, a little bit of everything in an attractive orchestral piece, a 1927 work by the Austrian-born Ernst Krenek, written the same year as his most famous creation, the jazz-infused Johnny Spielt Auf, or Johnny Strikes Up. Maybe the most emblematic opera of Weimar Republic Germany, Johnny Spielt Auf centered on a black violinist who, in tension with the old-world European musical establishment, helps spread jazz all around the globe. Johnny Spielt Auf became a hit both in Germany and the United States, though a segment of the German population was not happy about its message or its music. As the Nazi movement grew, more and more theaters shut their doors to Johnny. Instigators harassed performers and audiences alike, and ultimately, a decade after its premiere in Leipzig, one of the original promotional posters for the opera would be adapted as the promotional image of an exhibition on Entartete Musik, or degenerate music. Mere weeks after that exhibition's opening, composer Ernst Krenek fled for a new life in the U.S., teaching at several colleges around the country before his death in Palm Springs in 1991. But if you want to pay respects at his grave, you'll have to travel back to his hometown of Vienna, Austria. He's buried in the same cemetery as Beethoven, Schubert, and Brahms. Here we are now with a nice sampler of an orchestral work by Krenek, appropriately titled Potpourri. Sacha Goetzel leads the Orchestre National des Pays de la Loire for this performance.

such a colorful, variety-packed work, appropriately titled Potpourri, the music of Austrian-American composer Ernst Krenek from the same year as his landmark opera of the Weimar Republic period, Johnny Spielt Auf. Sascha Goetzel led the Orchestre National des Pays de la Loire for that performance. Marches, tango, some waltz, even a chorale reminiscent of Bach, all but the kitchen sink in that music. You're listening to Sonatas and Soundscapes, and today's show features some selections from the years between the two world wars, all by composers whose work was denounced as degenerate in Nazi Germany. Up next is work by Paul Hindemith, a triply artistic triptych, you might say. A work of art as a musical composition, first of all. Secondly, it's inspired by a work of visual art. And finally, it serves as a statement on what it means to be an artist, what an artist is called to do and not do. From 1934, it's a symphony titled Matisse der Maler, or Matthias the Painter. For inspiration, Hindemith went back centuries in German history to the Renaissance, the time of the Peasants' War during the Protestant Reformation. Specifically, it was the work of painter Matthias Grunewald that captured Hindemith's attention. Very little of his art had survived until even Hindemith's time, but there remained the striking Isenheim altarpiece, a work of sacred art with multiple scenes on its several panels. Three of those scenes would become linked with as many movements of Hindemith's symphony. The first movement is Angelic Concert. The second, Entombment, referring to a tableau of Christ's burial on the altarpiece. And for the finale, The Temptation of St. Anthony. Hindemith would rework the movements of the Matisse der Maler symphony for interludes to be included in his opera, Matisse der Maler, based not just on artwork, but indeed on the life story, or the mostly imagined life story of Matthias Grunewald, an artist striving for free expression in a time of political turmoil and repression. As you might imagine, such a message was not welcome in Nazi Germany, and by the end of 1934, the year of this symphony's premiere, Hindemith had been denounced by chief propagandist Joseph Goebbels himself as an atonal noisemaker. Bans on most of the composer's music came along in 1936, and by 1938, Hindemith was among those included in the Degenerate Music Exhibition. Hindemith had seldom hesitated to make his contempt for Nazism known in conversation. Only now, the movement he initially thought was a passing phase for his homeland, and not something that could be taken all that seriously, was showing itself to be deadly serious indeed. Paul Hindemith and his wife Gertrude fled Germany in 1938, living in Switzerland and the United States before returning to Europe in the mid-50s. His Matisse der Maler symphony remains one of his most popular works, music of both suffering and serenity, at once earthbound and exalted. It's here performed by the San Francisco Symphony under Herbert Blomstedt. This is Matisse der Maler by Paul Hindemith.

That was the Matista Mahler Symphony by Paul Hindemith. Herbert Blomstedt led the San Francisco Symphony for that performance. One more morsel of interwar music for us this hour now with the overture to Kurt Weill's Three Penny Opera. Murray Granger plays accordion, Marianne Schofield double bass, and William Vann is at the piano.

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1: 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The Mexican painter Diego Rivera was commissioned in 1932 to depict a massive Ford auto plant. 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
4: Before getting to the musical theater, that would be his most far-reaching legacy, including for Broadway here in the U.S., composer Kurt Weill was trying his hand at other kinds of music, including the symphony. For his first, he'd go with a single-movement work, music that merges emphasis and uncertainty, power and ambiguity. Hear it in full this hour. Weill's Symphony No. 1 is joined by an enchanting

0: Others fear it will take away jobs from people. 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
3: From South Carolina Public Radio Studios in Columbia, this is Sonatas and Soundscapes, your weekday companion on journeys through the wide and wonderful world of classical music. This program is made possible by the John Covington and Robert Lukey Fund for the Performing Arts. I'm Bradley Fuller. Great to have you along today. This second hour of the program, more music by composers from the interwar years, including a symphony by Kurt Weill, best known for his work in the world of musical theater. And to start, another selection by Paul Hindemith, whose Matthias der Mahler was featured just last hour of the show. We head now to the later 1930s for a work written when he had already fled Germany and settled in Switzerland for a bit before immigrating to the U.S., one of more than 40 sonatas Hindemith wrote in total, lavishing attention on a range of instruments beyond the usual suspects like piano and violin, though piano is often an important partner, as in this work, his clarinet sonata in B-flat from 1939. Though from a very trying time in its composer's life, there's a classical clarity and lightness to this music, and a classical enough form in its four movements, with song-like themes in the opening movement, a jaunty scherzo second movement, a more pensive slow movement that is the sonata's counterweight, and a little rondo finale to round it all out. Performing here are clarinetist Silvia Pugioni and pianist Claudio Sana, the clarinet sonata by Paul Hindemith.

Silvia Pugioni, clarinet, and Claudio Sana, piano, performing the clarinet sonata in B-flat by Paul Hindemith, written not long after the German composer fled his homeland after being denounced as a maker of degenerate art by the Nazi regime. That label would also be applied, even more vehemently, to the next composer of the hour, Kurt Weill. It wasn't only that Weill drew on jazz, cabaret, and other kinds of music that Nazis considered degenerate. His operas were also sharply satirical, deeply critical of the kind of politics and culture that fascists celebrated. And finally, Weill was Jewish, too. Where Hindemith waited to leave Germany until 1938, Weill was heading out of the country in March of 1933, not long after Hitler became chancellor and the Reichstag fire. Weill stopped briefly in Paris before moving to New York City, shifting his musical theater style from that of the Three-Penny Opera, his best-known work written in 1928, to a more American approach for such Broadway musicals as Lady in the Dark and Street Scene. His work in this country would help shape Broadway as we know it today. But we turn to a lesser-known part of his output now, purely instrumental music, his first of two symphonies dating to 1921. Most all of Weill's work of this description is from his more youthful years. He was in his early 20s when this Symphony No. 1 came along, having just enrolled at the Prussian Academy of Arts in Berlin to study under Ferruccio Busoni. So you might see this work as a student's statement to the world, already dispensing with the standard four-movement symphonic form, opting for a single-movement work instead, which nonetheless has three general sections that somewhat follow a symphonic contour. There's an allegro vivace opening that is at once emphatic and ambiguous, unsettled, full of expressive contrast. Then a middle section that's an andante religioso, more inward and reflective, and lastly, a chorale fantasy. It's here performed by the Bournemouth Symphony Orchestra under Marin Alsop, the Symphony No. 1 by Kurt Weill.

the Symphony No. 1 by Kurt Weill. Maren Alsop led the Bournemouth Symphony Orchestra for that performance of the work from early in the composer's career, leaving us with time enough for one more selection from the more familiar part of his output, Music for the Stage. The song Euchali dates to 1934, written while Weill was in Paris for a two-year stint after fleeing Germany and before settling in the U.S. His Euchali was originally an instrumental interlude for the play Marie Galante, named for a part of Guadeloupe in the Caribbean. Fittingly, when lyrics were added not long after, they were about an island paradise, an idyllic place almost at the end of the world, of happiness and love that is the hope of everyone. But alas, it's only a dream forever out of reach. That must really have resonated with European audiences as the 1930s wore on. Here's soprano Estelle Lefort and soloists of the Brussels Philharmonic, led by Bart van Rijn, performing Euchali by Kurt Weill.

0: soprano Estelle Lafour and soloists of the Brussels Philharmonic under Bart van Rijn, bringing us that wonderful dream of an island forever out of reach, Ucali by Kurt Weill. That's it for today's show. Thanks for coming along, and until next time, take care.
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5: And I'm Scott Tong. This is Here and Now. Coming up, Todd Blanche faces tough questions in his confirmation hearing to be Attorney General.
4: Also, a TPS holder and business owner confronts the reality that his permission to live in the U.S. may come to an end.
6: They are taking our future and our life away if they take the TPS away.
5: And Mexican painter Diego Rivera was commissioned in 1932 to depict a massive Ford auto plant with nearly 100,000 workers. His work glorifies them, not the cars.
7: The finished car is almost an afterthought, and instead, he's painting at grand scale the everyday Detroiters, the work that they did.
5: Diego Rivera's Detroit Industry Murals, coming up here and now.
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8: Live from NPR News in Washington, I'm Lakshmi Singh. Senators are grilling Attorney General nominee Todd Blanche about his close ties.

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3: 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Pianist Kirill Gerstein performs in the world premiere of a new concerto by Francisco Cole, and there's playful ballet music from Francis Poulenc and the definitive musical Portrait of the Sea from Debussy. I'm Steve Seal. 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
5: Communism is a mortal threat to American liberty.
6: It is communism, Laura. This is not raising taxes a little bit. It's confiscating wealth, not because we want to make anybody's life better, but purely out of resentment.
7: Criminalize the Democrat Socialist Party and deport them now.
8: This is not Gulag socialism. This is not the Soviet Union socialism. 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
10: 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I'm Meghna Chakrabarty. 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
11: Live from NPR News, I'm Lakshmi Singh. A Senate confirmation hearing is underway for Jay Clayton, President Trump's nominee to lead the nation's intelligence agencies. In this exchange with Democratic Senator John Ossoff, who is up for re-election in Georgia, Clayton was asked where he stands on President Trump's unsubstantiated claims that the 2020 election was rigged.
12: Who won the 2020 election?
13: I'm not going to do this with you.
12: This is a job interview. We've established that you have an obligation to be honest and forthright with the committee. Yes, you do have an obligation to be honest and forthright with the committee.
13: Yes.
12: Who won the 2020 election?
13: Like I said, I'm not going to get into that with you.
11: When ranking Democrats

0: This party.
1: It is communism, Laura. This is not raising taxes a little bit. It's confiscating wealth, not because we want to make anybody's life better, but purely out of resentment.
0: Democratic socialist, whatever that means. How can you be democratic and socialist?
2: Why I call myself a democratic socialist is the words of Dr. King. He said, call it democracy or call it democratic socialism, there must be a better distribution of wealth for all of God's children in this country.
3: Criminalize the Democrat Socialist Party and deport them now.
4: This is not Gulag socialism. This is not the Soviet Union socialism. This is like buses should be free, housing should be affordable.
5: The reason that Donald Trump has to pivot from saying socialist to saying communist now is because socialism is actually quite popular.
6: Well, anytime politicians or pundits suddenly start using provocative words in unison, it's time to be skeptical. It's time to ask, what do these concepts actually mean? And in this case, we're talking about communism and socialism. Is there any truth to how they're being currently used? And how and why are they being manipulated in the media now? Well, Sherry Berman is here to help us answer those questions. She's a professor of political science at Barnard College, Columbia University. Professor Berman, welcome to On Point.
7: Happy to be here.
6: I actually kind of want to start at the ground level. And so, like any good student, I went straight to the dictionary and looked up the dictionary definition of communism. And here's what our friends at Merriam-Webster say. Oh, and by the way, they note that communism and socialism are two of their most often looked up words, which is quite interesting. But the dictionary definition, communism, definition a doctrine based on revolutionary Marxian socialism and Marxism-Leninism, b, a totalitarian system of government in which a single authoritarian party controls state-owned means of production, or c, a final stage of society in Marxist theory, in which the state has actually withered away and economic goods are distributed equitably. Does that sound like the definition of communism to you, Professor Berman?
7: Well, those are three totally valid definitions of communism. They are both theoretical, and particularly the second is sort of empirical, sort of more focused on describing a system that actually existed. But those are all three reasonable definitions. But to sort of get back to your original point, part of the issue with the terms communism and socialism is that they do have a variety of definitions, and they are used by a variety of people to indicate not always the same thing, making it very confusing for people who are listening to politicians or scholars or radio commentators to know often exactly what is being referred to.
6: Yeah, so for people right now who are listening who just really have that basic question, especially because the president, the vice president, as you just heard, and others are so suddenly talking about communism once again, if someone came to you and said, Professor, please help me understand, what is communism? How would you answer them?
7: So I think for most people, communism evokes something empirical and concrete, which is, I think, you know, sort of more what that second definition in your dictionary was getting at, right? Which is, I think most people think of communism, they think of the Soviet Union if they're more than 30 years old, or they maybe think of Cuba or North Korea today. That is to say, a totalitarian system, right, without any democracy, where the state owns the means of production, where there's relatively or no freedom at all, where there's not a free market, all of these kinds of things that obviously folks like Trump and Vance are trying to evoke to scare people away from not just what are now many democratic socialist candidates, but from the Democratic Party, you know, because the Democratic Socialist candidates are running in Democratic primaries and as Democratic candidates. So they're trying to make people think of these real existing systems when they, you know, look at these candidates who call themselves Democratic Socialists, but not, of course, communists.
6: Right. So we'll talk about the overlap and the difference, obviously, between socialism and communism in detail throughout the show. But you said that when most people think of communism, what they think of are, you know, like the former Soviet Union, et cetera, totalitarian states that also own the means of production. Are they thinking of the right thing, though? Is that how you would define what communism is? Because, you know, as I'm still looking at Merriam-Webster, it goes all the way back to basically Marxist theory, right?
7: So, look, I think the reason why there are two terms, communism and socialism, is precisely to help people differentiate different types of political economic systems, right? So socialism is the much broader term. That means, or that rather can encompass everything from the kind of social democratic parties that are standard fare in Western Europe, all the way through the kinds of systems that existed in places like the Soviet Union. Socialism is a very broad term, right? It is an umbrella term. It includes a variety of different strands and a variety of different aspirations and systems, right? So I think it does make sense when we use the term communism, right, to think of it in the way that we were just discussing, right? To refer to something very specific, that is to say, not just a system that is not capitalist, right? No free markets, no private property, yada, yada. But also these kinds of systems that existed in the Soviet Union, that still exist in places like North Korea or Cuba, where you also do not have any kind of democracy either. Now, socialism, as I said, is a much broader term. It can include a whole variety of economic arrangements, and many of those strands are indeed democratic. So, you know, again, people can use terms how they want, but insofar as there's some value in having a term socialist and having a term communist, we should think of the socialist term as encompassing a much broader tent, so to speak. And I think it makes sense to kind of use communism in this more specific way. This is, as I said, I believe the way that Trump, Vance, and others are using it precisely to kind of get people who are listening to think, oh my goodness, these people advocate turning the United States into the Soviet Union or Cuba or some such kind of thing.
6: Okay, good. That's very helpful then. So basically what you're saying is that, again, as we'll explore later, that communism is sort of a smaller subset of a broader and much more complex and longer movement of socialism, which is quite diverse and dynamic. But that when the president or the vice president are specifically using these terms, they really do want us to think of the Soviet Union, Cuba, North Korea, etc. Okay, so let's just take a second to listen to the president himself, because on July 3rd, he was at Mount Rushmore, and he gave a speech that was, you know, very much dedicated to his fear, his warning, his criticisms of communism.
8: Communism is a loser, and it always will be. The communist system is the opposite of the American system, and the communist system has never worked. Our warriors did not fight communism on battlefields across the world, only to have that menace rear its ugly head right back here in America. We're not going to let it happen. We like to stop a threat like that immediately and before it begins. It's like a cancer. You got to cut it out. You got to cut it out fast.
6: So that's President Donald Trump on July 3rd. Now, Professor Berman, what was fascinating to me is how consistently political figures in this country, when calling out communism as a threat to the United States, how consistent their language has been. I mean, you just heard President Trump there calling communism a cancer that you have to cut out. Well, here is J. Edgar Hoover, then director of the FBI. In 1947, he testified before the House Un-American Activities Committee, and here's what he said.
9: The Communist Party of the United States is a fifth column, if there ever was one. It is far better organized than were the Nazis in occupied countries prior to their capitulation. They are seeking to weaken America, just as they did in their era of obstruction, when they were aligned with the Nazis. Their goal is the overthrow of our government. There is no doubt as to where a real communist loyalty rests. Their allegiance is to Russia, not the United States. Communism in reality is not a political party. It is a way of life, an evil and malignant way of life. It reveals a condition akin to disease that spreads like an epidemic. And like an epidemic, a quarantine is necessary to keep it from infecting this nation.
6: J. Edgar Hoover in 1947. Isn't that interesting that we're still to this day, well, we, meaning the president of the United States, talking about communism as a disease. What is it about the American and American capitalistic perspective that made communism feel like such an existential threat? And I'm going to put aside the truly existential threat of nuclear war during the Cold War. I'm going to put that aside from now. But as sort of an economic system, why is it so scary?
7: So I think it's important for us to be able to hold two thoughts in our head at the same time, right? Communism, particularly when J. Edgar Hoover was talking about it in 1947, was a real threat. It was a real threat in the sense that the Soviet Union existed. There were powerful communist parties in many European countries, West European countries. Of course, communism was about to take over and squash democracy in Eastern and Central Europe. These communist parties in Western Europe were indeed subservient to Moscow. There was a very small communist party in the United States. Indeed, it was. It could legitimately be seen as a fifth column. It was definitely also taking orders from Moscow. Those things are true. Communism is not an economically successful system. It is definitely not democratic as it existed at the time. Those things are all true. The question today, right, this is, as you said, you know, sort of Donald Trump in 2026. Is there any legitimacy in calling the Democratic Socialists of America, much less the Democratic Party, communist? That is just simply ridiculous. But it is true, communism was a real threat, both in the United States to a small degree insofar as there were sort of communist infiltrators, but more generally as a threat in the world to our allies. But the question today is it legitimate to use that term to try to frighten, to scare people,
6: right,
7: voters from looking at the Democratic Party?
6: We'll be back. This is On Point.

0: I'm South Carolina Public Radio Chief Meteorologist Tim Miller with our forecast. We'll start in the upstate for Greenville, Spartanburg, and Rock Hill. It's a warmer day today. Temperature about 90 degrees. Humidity up just a smidge. Partly cloudy tonight. We'll get down to about 72. For the Midlands, which includes Aiken, Columbia, Lexington, and Sumter, bit more humidity in the air and some more Carolina sunshine. High 92 for our high today. Partly cloudy, maybe some morning fog. Low of 74 tonight. For the PD, 92 of the high, 72 for the overnight low. We'll call it partly cloudy skies for both today and tonight. And down towards the low country for Charleston to Hilton Head, 90 degrees for the high today. Again, certainly a lot more sunshine, and 76 for the overnight low. A lot of the rain that we had over the last few days has now moved towards the south. Get ready, though. The heat index for the low country will be back into the mid-100s, maybe near 111 by the weekend. We'll keep you updated.
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2: You're back with On Point. I'm Meghna Chakrabarty. And today, Professor Sherry Berman joins us. She's a professor of political science at Barnard College, Columbia University. And we're talking about what socialism actually is, what communism actually is, getting a real handle on the truth of these concepts, because they've been in the news a lot. They've been in the mouths of politicians a lot recently, and we're applying a little bit of skepticism as to why all of a sudden we're hearing much more about it. Not just skepticism from, say, why the president of the United States might be using it, but also we're going to apply an equally critical lens to the claims made by, say, the Democratic Socialists of America. But Professor Berman, before we move forward and talk more about socialism specifically, I just truly love archival tape. I love hearing history in my ears. So I just wanted to touch on two other presidents in American history who talked frequently about communism for the reasons you said earlier, because they were leading at a time where not just militarily, aka nuclear weapons, but even in terms of political influence, communism was seen as a legitimate threat to the United States. So here is John F. Kennedy. This is in 1960. He was then a senator and a presidential candidate. And on a television appearance, he was asked about the threat of communism to the United States.
3: Senator Kennedy, on another subject, communism is so often described as an ideology or a belief that exists somewhere other than in the United States. Let me ask you, sir, just how serious a threat to our national security are these communist subversive activities in the United States today?
4: Well, I think they're serious. I think it's a matter that we should continue to give great care and attention to. We should support the laws which the United States has passed in order to protect us from those who would destroy us from within. We should sustain the Department of Justice in its efforts and the FBI, and we should be continually alert. I think if the United States is maintaining a strong society here in the United States, I think that we can meet any internal threat. The major threat is external and will continue.
2: So that's John F. Kennedy in 1960 when he was a senator. And obviously, President Kennedy spoke frequently about communism when he was in the White House. Let's move forward to the other great president who possibly put the most lasting label on Soviet communism in U.S. history. He's the one who came up with the phrase, the evil empire. And of course, I'm talking about former President Ronald Reagan. That evil empire phrase, by the way, came in 1983. Here he is talking about the Soviet Union in a speech he gave to the British Parliament in June of 1982.
5: Well, this is precisely our mission today, to preserve freedom as well as peace. It may not be easy to see, but I believe we live now at a turning point. In an ironic sense, Karl Marx was right. We are witnessing today a great revolutionary crisis, a crisis where the demands of the economic order are conflicting directly with those of the political order. But the crisis is happening not in the free, non-Marxist West, but in the home of Marxist-Leninism, the Soviet Union. It is the Soviet Union that runs against the tide of history by denying human freedom and human dignity to its citizens. It also is in deep economic difficulty. The rate of growth in the national product has been steadily declining since the 50s and is less than half of what it was then.
2: Former President Ronald Reagan in 1982. Okay, so Professor Berman, if communism should be defined as you said, what we know from real communist systems in history as a totalitarian single-party system of government where there is state control of, they call it the means of production, but even beyond that, of multiple types of industries. It's virulently anti-capitalist, anti-free market, anti-private property. Then so with that as being a definition of communism, what is the broader definition of socialism? Or can we even put a definition on it since it's kind of changed and morphed over, you know, a couple of centuries?
6: So that's a great question. And as I said earlier, socialism really is an extraordinarily broad term. So it is very hard, much harder, I think, than with communism to pin down. So as I mentioned, you know, there are a wide number of many social democratic parties in Western Europe. These parties are not anti-capitalist in the sense that they do not want to eliminate private property. They do not want the state to take over means of production, but they see themselves as falling under the socialist umbrella. Similarly, contemporary democratic socialists in America, while they are extremely critical of capitalism, and some of them, if you take the DSA's national program seriously, do hope for a world without communism, without capitalism, rather, claim to be committed to democracy. Indeed, they claim that the democracy that they advocate is a fuller, more complete democracy than we have in the United States, because they do not believe democracy can truly exist alongside capitalism. So socialism, you really have to think, or rather think a little bit deeper or dig a little bit deeper, because that term can mean a whole variety of things. Like I said, you know, it can mean democratic socialism in the United States. It can mean social democracy in Western Europe. And it can even include, you know, sort of historically Marxists and others. So that term requires a little bit more fine-tuning.
2: So let's do that. Fine-tune it for us.
6: Yep. Okay. So like I said, you know, I would say in the contemporary situation, the two most important reference for American voters, right, first and foremost would be the Democratic Socialists of America, who have come, you know, sort of back onto the political scene in the last decade or so. And this is a kind of hodgepodge of people, some of whom are more radical, some of whom really want something that resembles, as I said, what exists in many West European countries under social democratic systems. That is to say, systems with stronger social safety nets, stronger public provision of some basic goods, healthcare, housing. They want a capitalist system, but one that is smoothed around the edges, that is much more redistributive, that is much more supportive of, as I said, you know, sort of public provision and welfare states. So that is, you know, sort of one wing of the sort of DSA. And that also harkens back into in the United States to an earlier era when people used to talk about something called sewer socialism, which our mayor here in New York talks about quite frequently as well. That is to say, government working to improve the lives of citizens on a sort of daily quotidian basis, right?
2: Mm-hmm. But let me just jump in here. Actually, you know, I think I might have interrupted you right when you were going to, and you were anticipating what my question was going to be. So go ahead.
6: But within the Democratic Socialists of America, right, at least as far as their kind of national program is concerned, there is a tension. And this is a tension that has always existed, not only within this movement, but within the socialist movement more generally, right, which is how much are we focused on daily reforms, living within the capitalist system, but making it more just, more equitable, more humane, versus working towards a world where capitalism does not exist, although, again, in the democratic socialist vision, with a democratic political order alongside that kind of withering away of a capitalist economic order.
2: Okay, so yes, that is exactly the direction I wanted to go in, because I want to focus specifically on this one sort of sub-question, that when I hear you say that democratic socialists really see government as a tool for creating a more equitable society, both economically and socially, they want government to do more good directly for people. I hear that, but I also hear every single party in the United States of America making that same claim. So that is not really a distinguishing factor for me. The question is, how? How do they want to bring about this vision of a better America? And so that's why I just want to focus for a moment on this, the issue of the quote-unquote means of production, because it comes up over and over again. And as far as I understand, I mean, this goes back to Marxism, but the means of production are basically the... we're not talking about human labor, but land, natural resources, factories, machinery, tools, industries that are used to create goods and services. Is that a fair definition?
6: Sure. That absolutely is a fair definition. And like I said, you know, there's really this tension within DSA, right? So if you look at what people on the ground, the mayors, the local councilors, et cetera, are doing, right? They really are trying to kind of, again, go further than a standard Democratic candidate would in putting in place more public provision of social services, housing, free buses, you know, the kinds of things that Mamdani has talked about in New York City, and also improving or expanding the welfare state, right? So Democratic socialists like to say, well, we already have socialism in the U.S. in the form of things like Social Security and Medicare. What we want to do is kind of expand those types of programs and initiatives further than the Democratic Party would. That said, if you look at the national program, right, and you listen sometimes mm-hmm. to candidates who have been affiliated with or, you know, sort of associated with DSA like Bernie Sanders, their ultimate goal is something more than that quote unquote sort of sewer socialism or social democratic model, right? They do aspire to a world where capitalism does not exist. So that tension is there, right? But on the ground, what these folks have really done is really try to push the Democratic Party to what another, you know, very important Democratic Socialist leader, Michael Harrington, said was the left wing of the possible, right? That is to say, push the Democrats further to the left on these kinds of economic issues than they would go without that kind of pressure.
2: Right, because that's an initial step. If your ultimate goal is something as kind of, you know, different in the United States as state control or collective control of various industries, you can't just jump to that. That's a quantum leap. There's sort of a spectrum you have to travel through to get there. But you know, you're exactly right about this tension in the Democratic Socialist Party of America, because I'm looking right at their mission. It's right on their home, on their website. It says, we want a democracy that creates space for all of us to flourish, not just survive. And we want to, quote, collectively own the key economic drivers that dominate our lives, such as energy production and transportation. And in fact, you mentioned Mayor Mamdani there in New York City. He hasn't said specifically recently, beyond his like sewer socialism talk that you mentioned, that he hasn't talked about the means of production recently. But back in 2021, and when he was recently elected as a state assemblyman in New York, Mamdani spoke at the Young Democratic Socialists of America conference over Zoom. And here is a little bit of what he said.
7: When we start to accumulate power, when we start to elect individuals such as myself and my other slate mates into local office, it is very critical for all of us to remember what it is that we are fighting for, and to remember that our agenda is an agenda that must not be dictated by calculus, but by conviction. And what I mean by that is that the many things that we believe, some of them are already popular in this moment right now, right? If we're talking about the cancellation of student debt, Medicare for all. But then there are also other issues that we firmly believe in, whether it's BDS, right, or whether it's the end goal of seizing the means of production, where we do not have the same level of support. And what I want to say is that it is critical that in the way that we organize, that we do not leave any one issue for the other.
2: So that was now New York City Mayor Mamdani, just back in 2021, saying pretty clearly he sees an end goal as being, quote, seizing the means of production. So I'm wondering, in that sense, when people cast a critical eye on the DSA, Professor Berman, they're not necessarily wrong, right? I mean, government ownership or collective ownership of major industry in this country would be a radically different economic model than we have now.
6: So that is certainly true. And again, you were sort of quoting before from the DSA's national program, not so much the New York City or the local chapters, right? And it goes even beyond that, right? It's not just that they want an end to capitalism, although they favor more collective, that is to say, worker ownership than state ownership. You know, I'm not sure it's worth getting into that distinction, but it is one. And they also, you know, sort of have this kind of, you know, Marxist view of, you know, taking your kids to school in the morning, writing poetry in the afternoon. I mean, it really is quite radical. But the question is, you know, again, for someone like Mamdani, he is a mayor. He is not going to be, you know, collectivizing the means of production. What he has within his power to do is, you know, again, the sort of sewer socialism improvements that a lot of people in New York seem to be quite eager to have him pursue. But it does raise the question on the national level, right, for voters more generally about, look, you know, what these people are doing today and what they want to do tomorrow may be two very different things. I will stress again that what these folks do also claim to be committed to is political democracy. That is very, very different than, you know, the communists we talked about before, you know, Marxist, Leninist. Now, you know, again, it's worth discussing with them, pressing them on what precisely that would mean. But these are, again, people who claim to be committed to democracy. That was one of the sort of founding principles, indeed, of DSA, which was opposed to communist parties precisely because of their acceptance of non-democratic regimes across the globe at the time of the founding of DSA.
2: Okay. So, and the founding of DSA, are you talking about, in the 1980s when there was the
6: Correct.
2: Merger between two other sort of
6: Yes.
2: major socialists? Yeah. So can you talk a little bit about that?
6: So DSA was founded in the early 80s. I mean, we don't have to necessarily go through all of the history, but it was founded again as an organization that was both committed, right, to pushing, as I said before, using Michael Harrington's phrase, the founder or one of the most important founders, the left wing of the possible within the U.S. But it was also founded because it very much wanted to prioritize, make clear its commitment to small d democracy. That is to say, it did not want to be tarred with the brush of communism. Again, to get back to the earlier parts of the segment with quotes by folks like J. Edgar Hoover, they did not support the totalitarian regimes that existed in places like the Soviet Union. And they wanted to make clear that they were looking for a kind of third way between those kinds of regimes and the much more, you know, sort of capitalist, unequal systems that they saw in the United States and elsewhere.
2: When we say capitalists, I'm glad you mentioned that, because I do want to, I would suggest that what we're talking about is the American form of capitalism, right? Because the other sort of democratic socialist mm-hmm. nations that people often think of, like, let's say, Northern European nations, are also democratic and also capitalist. But it's mm-hmm. how some of the wealth from those capitalist systems are distributed in those social safety nets. That's the difference.
6: That's correct. I mean, and if you heard, you know, if you're old enough to remember Sanders' 2016 campaign, for example, he would often invoke, you know, sort of Denmark or the Scandinavian countries. And that is a social democratic system. That is not a socialist system. They are capitalist, but with much stronger welfare states, public provision of services and things like that.
2: Uh-huh. Okay, so the language is so, so important here. You made a really important distinction there, Professor Berman, that we'll dig into when we come back. This is On Point.

0: In the Philippines, former President Rodrigo Duterte's so-called drug war killed as many as 30,000 people going back to 2016. Now there's a coffee shop run by family members and loved ones of those who died. It's become a place of communal support and to share with others who know what they've all been through. That's next time on The World.
1: This afternoon at 3.
2: This is Walter Edgar with South Carolina from A to Z. P is for punches. Punches have been prominent at South Carolina social gatherings for centuries. When Eliza Lucas Pinckney recorded her favorite receipts, that is recipes, in 1756, she included a potent rum-laced punch. Though men often drank at home, they also enjoyed drinking in the rowdy atmosphere of Charleston's many taverns. Women also drank socially at the parties and balls that were frequent in Charleston and on the neighboring plantations. Punches, which were much favored throughout the colonies, were made to serve a crowd, and individual recipes were named for particular social clubs, such as the St. Cecilia Society. The tradition has continued for 300 years. When the Junior League of Charleston published its fundraiser cookbook, Charleston Receipts, in 1950, it began with 16 pages of recipes for beverages, many of them for punches that serve hundreds.
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4: This is On Point. I'm Meghna Chakrabarty, and Sherry Berman joins us today. She's a professor of political science at Barnard College, Columbia University. And we're talking about what is, truly is communism, what truly is socialism, because those terms have been thrown around a lot in recent days and weeks by both the President of the United States and other politicians and pundits. And so we thought it's time to step back and just kind of really understand the truth of these terms and therefore how and why they're being used the way they are now. So Professor Berman, I want to talk a little bit more about the long history of socialism and socialist parties in the United States. So here's another little trip in the time machine. You're about to hear Norman Thomas. He ran for president of the United States 6 times on the socialist ticket. Here's part of a speech he gave to the Wisconsin Socialist Party around 1942.
5: Can we decide intelligently what kind and degree of collectivism are necessary for the good of the people? Can we decide intelligently how democratically we can control these processes for the common good? That's what socialists care about. The new social order toward which I fear we drift will probably have large traces of special privilege and of the old power of private finance corporations. But in general, it will be dominated by the government, by the dictatorial state. Oh, we won't call it fascist. Not we. We'll have another name for it. We'll probably call it democracy and cross our fingers while we say it.
4: That's Norman Thomas in 1942. So, Professor Berman, let's go even further back, because it seems to me that the most notable, or one of the most notable names in the history of American socialism, is, of course, Eugene Debs, the trade unionist and socialist presidential candidate in the early 20th century. What was it that was happening in America at the time that actually made the Socialist Party quite a force in the earliest years and decades of the 20th century?
6: Well, this was a time, of course, but before the New Deal, and it was a time, therefore, that capitalism was much rougher around the edges than it was after the New Deal. So we had immense amounts of repression, both private and state-supported, against labor and unions more specifically. This was a time without a welfare state. This was a time without, you know, significant government regulation. And so it was just simply a much harsher form of economy that people lived under. And so there were many, many people who really suffered under this system. And this, of course, gave rise to immense amount of support for a movement as the socialist movement was, both in the United States and in other parts of the world, that said, look, this cannot go on. This is an unjust, unfair system, and we need one that works for the benefit of the wide majority of citizens rather than enriching an elite few. So the system that existed at the time was so much harsher, so much more unequal, that it's not surprising that you had support for socialist parties. That kind of support was much greater in Europe even than in the United States for a whole variety of reasons. But, you know, it stemmed from real problems, real grievances, and real inequities.
4: How much did Debs or other prominent American socialists at the time take their cues, say, from Leninism in Russia?
6: So this is a huge debate. Really, we had a sort of American form of socialism, right? There were absolutely, to get back to, again, earlier conversations, folks in the United States who, particularly after the Bolshevik Revolution in 1917, were sympathetic both to the Soviet Union and to the form of communism that existed there. But for the most part, socialists in the U.S. claimed to be committed to democracy. We already had a democratic system or something resembling a democratic system in the United States. And so it was really foolish to oppose that simply because it was supported and by many and wanted to be expanded by many as well. So these were not, Debs was not a communist. He was not a Leninist. He wanted an end to capitalism over time, but he was not, again, someone who wanted to turn the United States, let's say, into the Soviet Union after 1917.
4: An end to capitalism over time, though. I'm still struggling a little in understanding sort of what that actually meant in the minds of, you know, people like Debs, et cetera, because what system then would replace it? I'm just economically, I guess the limit that I have is that the only other strictly non-capitalist systems that I can imagine are, well, communism, as we talked about before, or feudalism, monarchies, I don't know. None of them actually look that much, none of them look very attractive.
6: But this is the same critique, or the same question, rather, one could pose to a contemporary democratic socialist like Mamdani. You are absolutely right. There is no non-capitalist and democratic system that has ever existed. So the question for democratic socialists today would have to be twofold, right? One, what exactly does your non-capitalist system look like? They're very vague on that. And two, how would you ensure that that was in fact compatible with democracy? Because historically, those two things have not been compatible, right? Because when you give the state that much power, when you take away economic resources from people, that is to say, when you don't allow them to have their own sources of, you know, sort of power and income economically, then you really are creating, at the very least, severe challenges for democracy. So this is a perennial question for those on the left who want to combine a world without capitalism, but remain committed to democracy. It is both empirically never existed, and theoretically, it's hard to imagine how that could be combined. So those are questions one could have asked Debs. Those are questions one could ask the Mamdani, whose clip you played just a few moments ago.
4: So let's listen to a little bit more of another prominent American socialist from history who actually served as the mayor of Milwaukee, Wisconsin, from April of 1948 all the way to April of 1960. This is Frank Zeidler, and here's part of his 1948 inaugural speech as mayor.
1: I propose to offer vigorous leadership and action with only one purpose, the public welfare. I invite the cooperation of the Common Council in all objectives that will bring a better life for all citizens. I invite the cooperation of all existing organizations, civic, business, labor, women, industrial, church, welfare, fraternal, and other organized groups of citizens. We must remind ourselves that democracy is government for the people and by the people.
4: So that's Frank Zeidler, former mayor of Milwaukee, Wisconsin, in 1948. Now, you said something really interesting earlier about how there's a difference between social democracies and democratic socialism or socialists. And that got me thinking, we'll talk about the difference in a second, but that got me thinking that in terms of the person who may have been most influential in writing the imbalance of you know, the 1920s and 30s. My mind, of course, goes to FDR, President Franklin Delano Roosevelt, who came from the very wealthiest classes of the United States, and I don't think would have called himself a socialist. But here's a little bit of what he said on the third anniversary of the signing of the Social Security Act. So here he is. Here's President Roosevelt in August of 1938.
7: Because it has become increasingly difficult for individuals to build their own security single-handed, government must now step in and help them lay the foundation stones, just as government in the past has helped lay the foundation of business and industry. We must face the fact that in this country, we have a rich man's security and a poor man's security, and that the government owes equal obligations to both.
4: It's President Franklin Roosevelt in 1938. So, Professor Berman, what do you think about that? I think I'm most taken by what the Roosevelt said there at the end, that government actually has an equal obligation both to the poor and to the rich. That's not exactly something that we hear from democratic socialists today.
6: So I think it's really important to recognize that Roosevelt saw himself as saving capitalism, right? He understood that it was under immense strain as a result of the Great Depression and the backlash to that, right? And he wanted to create a system that showed people that democratic capitalism could be, you know, to go back to his words, that could be good, that could provide security, not only just for the wealthy, but for all American citizens. And so what he put in place was a wide variety of government programs that were designed to help those who were suffering, that designed to help those who were unemployed, but within a capitalist system, right? So his idea was that the democratic state could and should use its powers to make sure not only that capitalism worked well, but worked to the benefit of all citizens. That is a social democratic type of approach rather than a socialist approach, insofar as the distinction there is that Roosevelt had no desire to eventually, over time, eliminate the capitalist system. He wanted to make it function better. And by better, he meant both productive and able to deliver benefits, not just to the few, but to the many. That is much more akin to the kinds of systems and aspirations that exist in West European, for example, social democratic parties, than it is, for example, to the kinds of things that someone like Mamdani in the little clip that you played earlier, or other democratic socialists aspire towards, which is they're willing to accept the reforms today, but they claim at the very least, that their aspiration is over time to eliminate or replace the capitalist system. I would guess, however, just let me say one last thing, that within DSA, there are people who really are more social democrats than socialists. But right now, this movement is kind of a tent for everyone who just really is frustrated with the Democratic Party and would like to see it move left on economic and other issues.
4: Yeah, point well taken. And actually, I was just going to follow up on that, because this is what you said earlier, that there's this difference between social democrats or social democratic parties, as we see in Europe and especially Northern Europe, and the democratic socialists here in the United States. But I guess what I'm wondering, and I'm not questioning you, I'm just sort of asking this question out loud, which I suppose by definition is my job. But so we're seeing democratic socialists in the United States now gaining some momentum. I mean, at least in some pretty deep blue parts of this country. If indeed they want to effectively advance their vision, I just wonder, why not move towards more of a social democratic way of seeing the world, aka saving capitalism or using capitalism for good? Wouldn't that be more effective? Because, you know, when you look under the hood at the policies that we see in social democratic countries, yes, you know, the money has to come from taxes, but those policies are wildly popular. They're also wildly popular here in the United States, even if we can't get them passed. Do you see what I mean?
6: So I absolutely see what you mean. And I think there's an important distinction between what the DSA has on its website as its kind of official program and what the aspirations are of both its members and more broadly the people who vote for it. I would be willing to guess, right, that the people who are voting for it are not voting for the abolition of capitalism even over time. What they're voting for is a system that is more humane, that is more just, that provides more security, that helps people across the spectrum, working class people, educated people who do not have jobs that enable them to kind of pay for homes and, you know, support a growing family. I think what most voters probably want is something closer to the social democratic vision of the United States than the sort of more, you know, let's get away from capitalism even over time that some of the more activist members do. But, you know, that is a kind of tension that will have to be resolved over time if DSA folks become more and more powerful within the Democratic Party, because then they will have to decide, you know, what exactly do we want to do? Do we want to do what's possible, or do we want to try to hold out for more radical reforms that we may not be able to get today at all? I mean, there are other issues, obviously, that are going to characterize DSA. They are, you know, very gung-ho on the Israel-Gaza issue, and that's also probably going to create tensions both within the party and between the party and its voters. But you know, these are things that as a movement grows, it inevitably will have to deal with. What exactly do you mean? What exactly are you going to prioritize? What kinds of reforms are you willing to support over the short to medium term?
4: Yeah. Well, so let's listen to one more in terms of the current faces of a democratic socialism in this country. Democratic socialist Chris Rabb won a recent primary election, the Democratic primary election, in Pennsylvania's 3rd congressional district. And Rabb told CBS back in May that democratic socialists want systemic change.
8: We have to overhaul entire structures that do not benefit the Epstein class, but in fact benefit average people in ways that have not really been the case really ever. And the things that have been most meaningful, that have been embraced by most Americans, are in fact socialist in nature, whether it's Social Security, Medicare, Medicaid. These are all socialist things that in a pure free enterprise system, capitalist system, would not exist.
4: That's Democratic Socialist Chris Rabb, who won the Democratic primary in Pennsylvania's 3rd congressional district. So, Professor Berman, we just have about a minute or so left, and I want to take this back to where we began. And by the way, thank you for this really enlightening explanation of what socialism and communism are. But the president recently has really ratcheted up the volume on his fear-mongering around communism in the United States. And I'm not asking you to read the president's mind, but read the politics of the moment. Is it because, I mean, these DSA candidates are, they have sort of caught on to something, this general profound distress amongst many millions of Americans that does mirror, you know, what we saw in the Gilded Age?
6: So, yes, I mean, he is trying to scare people away from the Democratic Party by saying that they are about to be taken over by a bunch of communists. That said, there is very widespread support for the kinds of things Rabb talked about in the sense of Social Security, Medicare. Even J.D. Vance, right, and some others within the Republican Party claim to favor a worker-forward economic policy, shifting the Republican Party towards more worker-friendly policies. This is a tension within the Republican coalition, but it is also a tension within the Democratic coalition. How far should they go?
4: Yeah. Well, I would also imagine that Democratic socialists say they do not like the Democratic Party, but that's for another day. Sherry Berman at Barnard College, Columbia University, thank you so much for joining us.
6: It was my pleasure.
4: I'm Meghna Chakrabarty. This is On Point.
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13: 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It's called Everything is Alive. I have a track from that and something by Vela. I'm John DiLiberto, and it's on the next Echoes from PRX.
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0: Decades of U.S. sanctions has Cuba on the brink.
15: Most Cubans for years now have been living most of the day without power.
16: Conditions dim with another island-wide blackout. I'm Carolyn Beeler.
0: And I'm Marco Werman. Renewed fighting in the Strait of Hormuz has civilian ship workers in the crosshairs.
17: Seafarers are being targeted. It's rather dire at the moment.
16: In the Philippines, a cafe gives voice to families victimized by that country's brutal drug war.
18: I think that hearing the pain from the family members will drive empathy.
0: Plus, Andy Burnham is set to be the UK's next prime minister. Can he get the country out of its post-Brexit funk?
16: And in Gibraltar,
0: cheering as the border wall with Spain comes down after years of negotiations.
16: That's ahead on The World.
4: Live from NPR News, I'm Lakshmi Singh. Iran's threatening to block all oil exporting routes in the region in response to the U.S. blockade of Iranian ports in the Strait of Hormuz. State media reported the Iranian Revolutionary Guard warned in a statement today that the region's oil and gas exports will either be available to everyone or to no one. Meanwhile, former Iranian President Mahmoud Ahmadinejad is denying reports that Israel cultivated him as a possible future leader of Iran. The report was first published in the New York Times. We have more from NPR's Hadil Alshalchi.
19: Former Iranian President Mahmoud Ahmadinejad called the New York Times report an attempt to, quote, disturb public opinion in Iran. The report claimed that Ahmadinejad and the Mossad had met secretly in 2025 and that the CIA was later informed that it had established contact with him. The report goes on to say that Israel believed that Ahmadinejad's break with the Islamic Republic was genuine and that he could be installed as Iran's new leader. In the statement, the former Iranian president denied that he's under house arrest, contrary to what the report said. The liberal Israeli news outlet Haaretz published its own version of the same report. Hadil Alshalchi, NPR News, Istanbul.
4: U.S. senators have been directing tough questions at President Trump's nominee to head the Centers for Disease Control and Prevention. NPR's Ping

0: Inflation at the wholesale level cooled last month. NPR's Scott Horsley reports on the latest data from the Labor Department.
1: Prices at the wholesale level in June were up 5.5% from a year ago. That's a smaller annual increase than the previous month. Wholesale prices actually dipped between May and June by 0.3%. Retail prices showed a similar decline last month, thanks in part to falling gasoline prices. Renewed tensions in the Strait of Hormuz, however, are once again pushing gas prices higher. AAA says the average price of regular gas rose 3 cents a gallon overnight, while diesel prices jumped by a nickel a gallon. Scott Horsley, NPR News, Washington.
0: England and Argentina are fighting this hour for a spot in Sunday's FIFA World Cup final. Whoever wins today plays Spain, who defeated France 2-0. From Washington, this is NPR News.
2: This is South Carolina Public Radio. Good afternoon. I'm Luis Alfredo Garcia with your statewide afternoon headlines. The South Carolina Election Commission announced who can vote in the upcoming August special primary election. U.S. Senator Lindsey Graham had won the Republican nomination for the Senate seat that'll be on November's general election ballot before his sudden death Saturday night. South Carolina Public Radio's Mary Smith-Noski reports.
3: The election will determine who will take the seat formerly held by Lindsey Graham. Governor Henry McMaster on Monday appointed Darlene Graham to finish out her brother's term in the Senate. That term ends in January 2027. Voters will have to decide on a new long-term candidate. According to the election agency, voters who participated in the June Republican primary or those who didn't vote in either party's primary are eligible to vote in the August 11th election. Those who voted in the June Democratic primary are not eligible. Early voting for the special primary is August 5th through August 7th. Mary Smith-Noski, South Carolina Public Radio.
2: The GOP nominee will face Democratic nominee Annie Andrews in the November general election. And South Carolina health officials are monitoring 16 confirmed cases of the foodborne illness cyclosporiasis that have been confirmed in the state so far this year. The upstate has seen the most activity with 8 cases, followed by 5 in the Lowcountry. And while the state is not part of an ongoing national outbreak and has no active local outbreaks, officials with the South Carolina Department of Public Health urge residents to take extra precautions. That includes washing hands regularly and thoroughly rinsing off fruits and veggies before eating or peeling them. 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It's 406.
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7: This is All Things Considered from NPR News. I'm Elsa Chang in Culver City, California.
8: And I'm Scott Detrow in Washington. Acting Attorney Todd Blanche was on Capitol Hill today for his confirmation hearing to lead the Justice Department on a permanent basis. Blanche faced sharp questions about his track record in the department's leadership over the past 18 months. NPR Justice correspondent Ryan Lucas was watching and joins us now. Hey, Ryan.
9: Hi there.
8: High-stakes hearing for Blanche. Republicans have a very slim majority in the Senate, which means his path to confirmation is pretty narrow. Mm-hmm. How did he try and make his case today?
9: Well, look, Democrats are united in their opposition to Blanche's nomination. They say he's weaponized the department to go after President Trump's perceived enemies. They criticize his handling of the Epstein files, the firing of apolitical career employees at the Justice Department. The list really goes on and on. But for better or worse, when it comes to this confirmation, Blanche knows he really only has to worry about keeping all of the Republican senators on board.
8: How did he go about doing that then?
9: Well, he defended his track record. He tried to talk up the department's efforts to combat violent crime, to go after drug cartels and gangs. He also talked about what the department has been doing to fight fraud. And on that front, he pointed to the new fraud division the department has stood up under this administration. Now, what was notable to me is that Blanche appeared a couple of times to subtly try to distance himself from some of the president's controversial actions. One example being the president's blanket pardons for January 6 rioters. Blanche told Senate Senators, the president has the constitutional authority to grant those pardons, but Blanche also said that he himself did not celebrate them.
8: And that gets to the core.

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1: 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Pianist Kirill Gerstein performs in the world premiere of a new concerto by Francisco Coll, and there's playful ballet music from Francis Poulenc and the definitive musical Portrait of the Sea from Debussy. I'm Steve Seal. 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
4: Good afternoon. I'm Luis Alfredo Garcia. Joining me now is meteorologist Tim Miller.
5: The forecast for the rest of the afternoon into this evening will start for the upstate for Greenville, Spartanburg, and Rock Hill. 90 degrees are high today. A little bit more humidity in the mix. Although a pleasant evening, still warm, though, low of 72. For the Midlands, 92 the high today. You can certainly feel the humidity in the air, I'm sure. 72 for the overnight low for us tonight. For the PD and the Grand Strand, which would include Darlington, Conway, and Myrtle Beach. Again, we'll top on about 92 this afternoon. 74 for the overnight low tonight, so we'll be a little bit on the muggy side. Maybe even some patchy fog in some areas. And down towards the low country, well, still very warm, humid, 90 degrees the high today, but 76 the overnight low tonight. And then we'll have to watch the heat index over the next several days. I think that will certainly be a factor in our forecast as we move through the next several days. In fact, all of us will start to get warmer. It'll certainly feel like July once again.
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7: 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I'm Scott Detrow.
8: And I'm Elsa Chang. The U.S. has been at war for more than 20 of the past 25 years in three major conflicts, all in the same region. First, Afghanistan, then Iraq, now Iran. Now, none of the wars have gone nearly as well as U.S. presidents said that they would. So why is the U.S. so often at war and finding it so hard to win? NPR's Greg Myrie has our story.
9: Here's President George W. Bush in 2001.
10: The Taliban regime is coming to an end.
9: And President Obama in 2011.
11: The end of war in Iraq reflects a larger transition. The tide of war is receding.
9: And President Trump just a few days ago.
12: The Iran war has been a tremendous military success.
9: In all three wars, the U.S. military unleashed overwhelming power that greatly weakened or ousted the enemy in the early days of fighting. Yet time and again, raw military might has not translated into clear political success and the kind of fundamental change the U.S. was seeking.
13: We generally do a pretty good job of the breaking things and killing people at the inception of the wars.
9: Peter Bergen is the author of a new book, All the President's Wars, which looks at U.S. conflicts over the past quarter century. Bergen, a national security analyst at CNN, says the U.S. keeps falling short when it comes to ending wars.
13: We, the United States, tend to not plan for the day after, the peace that follows the war.
9: With an emphasis on military power over diplomatic deals, the U.S. keeps expecting wars that will be brief and relatively low cost. That's according to Paul Salem, a Middle East analyst in Lebanon.
14: The U.S. has an imperial appetite, but a tourist's approach to it.
9: Salem is with the Center for Strategic and International Studies, a Washington think tank. He says this contradiction defined the conflicts in Iraq and Afghanistan, and a similar scenario is playing out in Iran.
14: Their recent history is not one of stability and deep institutions that you can just come in and change somebody at the top and everything works out.
9: Peter Bergen reinforces that idea. He says the U.S. has been acting like an empire without wanting to be an empire.
13: Empires typically require people to learn languages, stay there for a long time, not be there on just short tours. We don't do the kinds of things that would be necessary to hold on to territories for a long time. We're very reluctant to do it.
9: President Trump promised to keep the U.S. out of forever wars, yet in attacking Iran, he's taking on the largest and most powerful U.S. rival in the region. And the president is trying to do it without ground troops, which has limited U.S. casualties. Douglas Lute, a retired Army lieutenant general, does not support using ground troops, but he says it's important to recognize that without them, the U.S. needs to scale back its goals.
15: When we launch only a bombing campaign, but we retain maximalist goals like regime change, you don't have any prospect for success unless you're just lucky. And being lucky is not the place to start a military campaign.
9: Trump has called, at various times, for eliminating Iran's nuclear program, toppling the government, destroying its Air Force, Navy, and missile program. Lute sees parallels to earlier wars when he served as the so-called war czar, coordinating efforts in both Iraq and Afghanistan under Presidents Bush and Obama.
15: We've had repeated disconnects between ends, ways, and means. We've had a lack of sufficient understanding of what we were getting into.
9: For all its muscle, U.S. military power has its limits, and diplomacy has largely been sidelined, according to Paul Salem.
14: Advice from the State Department was kind of brushed aside as, you know, too weak and too wimpy. Wise, we've seen it again in this war. There's barely any State Department input or advice.
9: These analysts say there is a Middle East war that offers valuable lessons. The first U.S. war against Iraq back in 1991. The goal was limited, drive out Iraqi troops who'd seized Kuwait. President George H.W. Bush rallied support at the United Nations and built a large international force. Again, Douglas Lute.
15: I count that war as the last time that we really had realistic objectives.
9: He was then an Army major in a cavalry unit that took part in the swift, decisive ground campaign.
15: We had admittedly limited objectives, right, which was to liberate Kuwait, but it was not to take on Baghdad, not to overthrow Saddam, not to replace the Iraqi government.
9: Trump is looking to end the Iran war. Yet Paul Salem thinks that however this conflict concludes, it won't be the final word. The U.S., he says, is capable of striking Iran whenever it wishes. And while Iran will be vulnerable,
14: it is able to inflict a cost on the global economy and hence indirectly on the U.S. president. I think there will be future wars and confrontations.
9: And it's still not clear how this one will end. Greg Myrie, NPR News.
7: There is a new report out today from Human Rights Watch. It says people held in the immigration detention camp on the Fort Bliss military base in Texas have experienced indiscriminate beatings and life-threatening medical neglect. NPR's Kat Lonsdorf reports.
16: The 84-page report is titled, "You're Only Getting Out Deported or Dead." It's a quote from a man only referred to as Javier, who was detained in Boston and sent to Camp East Montana on Fort Bliss near El Paso, Texas, the largest immigration detention facility in the U.S.
17: The quote actually comes from his intake process at Camp East Montana.
16: Angelica Cesar, a law fellow with Human Rights Watch and the ACLU, interviewed Javier. He told her he asked the guard why he had been taken from Boston all the way to Texas.
17: The guard responded by telling him that he wasn't going to be going back to Boston anytime soon, that the only way that he would be getting out of Camp East Montana or Paso was through deportation or death.
16: Cesar conducted more than 70 interviews with people detained at Camp East Montana, a tent-like facility in the Texas heat, and found alarming patterns in their accounts of life there,
17: including life-threatening medical neglect, being forced to live in filth, beatings by masked guards, and having their access to communication with the outside world being completely cut off.
16: The report said the abuses, quote, violate fundamental protections under U.S. and international human rights law. NPR reached out to the Department of Homeland Security for comment about the report. It denied all the allegations in the report and said that reports of, quote, inhumane conditions at Camp East Montana are categorically false. No detainees are being beaten or abused. But this report is just one of several in recent months that have documented abuse and poor conditions at Camp East Montana, including one by the Government Accountability Office in June. Last November, U.S. Representative Veronica Escobar, a Texas Democrat, visited the facility and called the conditions, quote, inhumane. In December, several human rights groups, including the ACLU and Human Rights Watch, sent a letter to ICE urging the agency to shut the facility down. Cesar notes it's not just about Camp East Montana.
17: What's happening across the country?
16: She says it's important to see this report in the larger context, as the Trump administration has dramatically increased immigration arrests and announced plans to expand its immigration detention facilities at an unprecedented scale. And the situation has become increasingly violent, too, including two people shot and killed by ICE officers during traffic stops just this week.
17: The U.S., I think, is at a really pivotal moment.
16: She says as immigration enforcement expands, so does the human cost. Kat Lonsdorf, NPR News, Washington.
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20: 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It's called Everything is Alive. I have a track from that and something by Vela. I'm John DiLiberto, and it's on the next echoes from PRX. 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
4: And this is South Carolina Public Radio. Good afternoon. I'm Luis Alfredo Garcia. I'm here with reporter Scott Morgan. He was in the Pickens County town of Central for a couple of days. Since the sudden death of Senator Lindsey Graham this past weekend, much of the conversation has been on what's next. But we wanted to take a step back and look not at Senator Graham, but Lindsey Graham, the person. Scott Morgan spent a couple days in Graham's hometown of Central talking to folks. Scott, how do people in Central see Lindsey Graham?
21: Well, they're very proud of him, obviously. And I mean, and if I could give just a brief shout out to the people in and around Central, they're very nice people. They're very everyday kind of people. And I mean that in the best possible way. And that's how they really look at Lindsey Graham. Over and over again, I just heard the word humble. You'd see him in T-shirts and baseball hats or whatever. I had a bunch of people just tell me they ran into him at a restaurant somewhere. You know, they were standing in line at Chick-fil-A or they were getting a sandwich at Subway or something. And they turn around and there's just this guy like, don't I know you? You know, and they're very proud of what he achieved. They remember him as the kid who grew up in his parents' store and say he never forgot his roots. And, you know, everybody's just really shocked to find out, I think like everybody else did, that you know, Senator Graham died over the weekend like that.
4: Wow, yeah. I mean, from the sounds of it, from the people you talk to, they kind of refer to him as sort of this classic American story where you have these humble beginnings and you get to the top of the political scene or whatever other career you aspire to be in. Tell me a little bit more about what you found out while being in Central.
21: There's a story about him growing up in a Mexican restaurant, you know, and it's not really true. It's a Mexican restaurant now. It was a house, but he actually grew up in the back room of a place now that sells home decor and gifts and things like that. And I saw this room. It's a little small little room and all of the Grahams were packed into this place and they eventually bought the place next door. So, you know, the Abraham Lincoln parallels actually were not lost on anybody. This idea of being born in this little single room in the middle of a very small town of just, you know, going through the average motions of an everyday life. And all this humble beginnings all the way up to the political scene that he was. I mean, he's Lindsey Graham. You can't really get much bigger than Lindsey Graham in American politics, like you said. And that story is kind of inspiring. And I spoke to the principal of DW Daniel High School, which It's a different building today, but it is the grounds where Lindsey Graham went to high school. And the principal found the story just very inspiring. Here's him talking about it.
1: Something very American about it. He wasn't nobility. He wasn't blue-blooded. It's like American Dream.
4: So you mentioned, you know, you've met some people who shared stories about Graham. Anyone in particular stick out to you? You know, any friends in particular?
21: Yeah, I did meet one of his friends, Tom Von Kanel, who he grew up with. He met him when they were 14 years old at the end of the 60s. And, you know, they used to watch the Gong Show together back in the 70s, you know, hang out at the liquor store that Graham's parents had that he had for a while afterwards. And, you know, Tom runs a veterans retreat now, and he's actually going to hold a celebration of life with these dog tags. Tom makes dog tags and he hangs them up as a memorial for, you know, people who have served in every branch of the military who are no longer with us. And he carved out a dog tag specifically for Lindsey Graham for his service in the Air Force. He's going to have a celebration of life later sometime for his old friend and hang him up with the rest of the dog tags so that, you know, he can be remembered among veterans, because it's very important to him to remember his friend, but also his friend's service.
4: That was South Carolina Public Radio's Scott Morgan. He was out in the town of Central. It's where U.S. Senator Lindsey Graham grew up. For more on this story, you can visit southcarolinapublicradio.org to see what else Scott learned while he was there. It's 4:34.
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7: 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I'm Scott Detrow in Washington.
23: And I'm Elsa Chang in Culver City, California. The new chairman of the Federal Reserve is vowing to put high inflation in the rear view mirror. Fed Chairman Kevin Warsh testified before the Senate Banking Committee today for the first time since taking over at the central bank. Warsh also talked about the job market and possible fallout from the artificial intelligence boom. For more, we're joined now by NPR's Scott Horsley. Hi, Scott.
24: Hi, Elsa.
23: Hi. Okay, so let's start with inflation, because Warsh got a bit of a break on inflation this week, right?
24: Yeah, we got some encouraging news this week about prices at both the retail and the wholesale level, and both look a little better in June than they did the month before. Mm-hmm. That was largely thanks to a drop in energy prices last month, resulting from the ceasefire in the Strait of Hormuz. Of course, tensions in the Strait have rekindled in July, so now energy prices are going up again. And even if you strip out energy prices, overall inflation is still too high. It's been high for more than 5 years now. And Kevin Warsh told senators this morning, if he and his colleagues do their jobs right, they will wrestle prices under control.
25: My colleagues and I recognize that high inflation has been an undue burden on American households and businesses. The members of our committee have no tolerance for persistently elevated inflation, and we share a resolute commitment to restore price stability.
24: Warsh and his Fed colleagues are set to meet in a couple of weeks to discuss interest rates, and they are widely expected to keep their benchmark rate relatively high for now to prevent inflation from picking up any more steam.
23: Yeah, but President Trump, I mean, he's been outspoken in demanding that the Federal Reserve lower interest rates. That's a big reason why he chose Warsh for this job, right? So did Warsh talk about specifically what he's going to do with those rates?
24: Not really. You know, the Fed's main weapon for fighting inflation is keeping rates high. So Warsh doesn't sound like he's in a hurry to cut interest rates. Mm-hmm. But that said, he has generally tried to avoid signaling what his rate plans are. Unlike his Fed colleagues, Warsh did not offer a projection last month of where he thinks interest rates are going. And today he ducked a question from Democratic Senator Chris Van Hollen about whether he's even spoken to Trump about interest rates. All he would say is he's not taking orders from the White House.
25: They chose an independent guy to do an independent job, and that's exactly what I plan on doing. Okay. And I'd like to think over the last 7 weeks, given the decisions we've made and the things we've done, that it's not just words, it's actions now to start to demonstrate that.
24: Warsh's predecessor at the Fed, Jerome Powell, was also picked by President Trump, but Powell eventually came under heavy criticism from the president for exercising that similar kind of independence. Yeah. So far, Trump has not gone after Warsh, but of course, he's only been on the job for a couple of months.
23: Yeah, and what has Warsh been up to during that time?
24: Well, he does want to make some changes at the Fed in things like how the central bank communicates, how it measures inflation. He moved quickly to set up several task forces led by outside experts to advise some changes. One of those is charged with looking at artificial intelligence and the boom in investment there, which Warsh calls the most consequential change in his lifetime. Hmm. He's generally bullish about the opportunities AI will bring, but he acknowledged there could be some pain along the way.
25: I believe that this is a long-term job creator. But will it be disruptive? And will some people have their jobs at jeopardy because of the new technologies? On that, I can't offer any sort of guarantee or comfort.
24: The Fed's two main jobs are fighting inflation and boosting employment. AI has the potential to affect each of those in different ways. The task force is supposed to untangle those possibly competing effects and make recommendations by the end of this year.
23: That is NPR's Scott Horsley. Thank you, Scott.
24: You're welcome.
7: During times of deep political and financial chaos, artists still create. This month, NPR is looking at how the Trump administration's policies have affected artists and the arts around the country. Anastasia Tsiolkas recently traveled to Chicago to see how grassroots organizations are using the arts to cope with uncertainty.
5: It's a bright, warm Saturday afternoon in Chicago. And on opposite sides of the city, two community hubs are bursting with artistic activity. The first is Nighthawk, located in Albany Park on Chicago's north side. Once upon a time, Nighthawk was just a local bar.
8: We've been coming here for the last 10 years, practically, since they opened.
5: That's David Chavez. By day, he programs cultural events for the city of Chicago. Nighthawk was just his cozy neighborhood hang. But at the beginning of 2025, he and three family members became managing partners in this local joint. And they've turned it into one of the most interesting small arts venues in the city. They present live music and DJs, visual art exhibitions, live drawing and painting evenings. You don't have to buy anything to attend. This afternoon, they're hosting a discussion on documentary films on their backyard patio.
8: It meant like creating activities that were beyond just consuming, you know, alcohol, right? It meant like creating a third space. It meant having things that folks don't have access to otherwise, like art making, drawing, painting, conversations about current events.
5: David Chavez says they want this space to operate at the nexus of the arts and local activism. Nighthawk sponsors a food pantry and often presents community fundraisers. Albany Park is a heavily Latino neighborhood and was one of the communities particularly affected when ICE ramped up its immigration raids in the city. In response, Nighthawk began a new series of events.
8: We help organize like these whistle kit making gatherings every Friday where the bar was full. We had, you know, 150 people in here and we were making like 1,500, 2,000 whistles every Friday.
5: Elsewhere in Chicago, on the south side, another community was grappling with its response to the ICE raids.
10: We're still reeling from the trauma of an infusion of ICE agents that were pulling people out of daycare centers.
5: That's Rami Nashashibi, the founder and executive director of the Inner City Muslim Action Network, or IMAN for short, in Englewood. Now, Shashibi says the arts have always been essential to a man's mission. Like Nighthawk, Iman has used art to help community members navigate the fallout of Trump administration, immigration enforcement, and other policies.
10: It really is at the core of how we see ourselves in the world. And so artistic, creative, spiritual expression was a big part of our work from the inception.
5: The proof is all around us. He and I are talking in the middle of Iman's ceramics studio, located in nearby Marquette Park.
10: Art has been a vehicle to constantly radically reimagine a way out, a different tomorrow. And that wasn't just about fanciful imagination. It was also about real activism and organizing and pathways to stay together and to keep our communities together in the face of so much trauma.
5: And that is Visceral today, back at Iman's main site in Englewood. This afternoon, Iman is celebrating with a street fair to connect neighbors with affordable local fresh food options after many people lost all or some of their federal food aid. The struggles are real, so too is the resilience. A local band plays below a vibrant street mural on the side of Iman's building.
9: Are y'all with us out there?
5: And at both Nighthawk and Iman, it's local art and local activism for local residents that are sustaining folk spirits. Anastasia Tsoulikas, NPR News.

0: 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I'm Bobby Connor for South Carolina Public Radio with Health Focus. Here at the radio studio for the Medical University of South Carolina in Charleston, it's estimated that up to 50% of patients with hypertension fail to take their high blood pressure medications as prescribed. Dr. Natalie Frieden is here to talk about the importance of controlling high blood pressure. Dr. Frieden is an associate professor of medicine and a kidney specialist who treats patients in the Advanced Hypertension Clinic at MUSC. Dr. Frieden, why is it important to effectively manage or treat high blood pressure?
1: We have decades of evidence that shows if your blood pressure is too high, which is a systolic or the top number more than 140, your risk of death from heart disease, kidney disease, stroke, and other factors incrementally increases.
0: And what are the common issues that crop up just in real life that interfere with or reduce medication adherence to treat hypertension?
1: One of the biggest factors are medication side effects. So hypertension is a condition where your blood pressure is elevated, but our bodies are incredibly well adapted to handle very, very high blood pressure. So when you have high blood pressure, you don't feel it. When a medication is prescribed for a condition that you don't feel and that then causes side effects, it's very hard to take a medication that then makes you feel poorly for a condition you don't feel like you have.
0: And if there are side effects, are there other medications that you can try that are effective with less side effects for that individual person?
1: Absolutely. I'll often tell people that managing blood pressure is a dynamic process. There's never one size fits all. And often we have to change medications according to patient's lifestyle or cost or other factors that will then help ameliorate those side effects that people can feel.
0: And what are some other common issues that might crop up related to taking high blood pressure medication?
1: Another issue that I run into in my practice is that medications can be expensive, and a lot of patients feel ashamed that they can't afford their medications. There is absolutely no shame in not being able to afford medications because there are always other alternatives.
0: And what are those alternatives, and who can help if indeed cost is a big problem?
1: Often, primary care physician or the specialist prescribing the medications knows of alternatives. There are lots of safety net options, so talking with your local pharmacist about coupons or other options are recommended for you. There are also medications we've used for a long period of time that we know work very well and are very inexpensive. One example is something called lisinopril. This medication has been around for a long time and on average costs about $4 a month.
0: What can be done to improve hypertension medication adherence?
1: The first thing that I want people to understand, like I mentioned before, is that high blood pressure is a killer, and we have effective treatments for it, but you need to work really closely with your physicians to find the best treatment for you.
0: So part of the message here really is that individuals need to speak up if they're having side effect problems or other issues.
1: Absolutely. I have found practicing in South Carolina, there is a lot of pride when people come to talk to their physicians, and they're often scared to talk to us about something that's bothering them. I really want to empower people to feel like they have the right to ask questions and say if something isn't working for them, because by treating high blood pressure, we will reduce the amount of heart attacks and strokes that will happen. And I think that is the best part of being a physician.
0: Dr. Frieden, thanks for talking with us about treating hypertension.
1: You're welcome.
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10: This is All Things Considered from NPR News. I'm Elsa Chang.
11: And I'm Scott Detrow. An entire industry is built around men hanging on to their hair. There's pills, there's foams, there's transplants, there's expensive treatments. And for a long time, the general assumption was that if a man noticed he was going bald, he would do everything he could to stop or to hide that fact. These days, that does not seem to be the case as much. Bald maxing, two X's, very important, is a growing trend online and in real life. An entire corner of the internet has grown around the idea of encouraging dudes to stop fighting their hairlines and just shave the rest off. Now, full disclosure, because you cannot see me on the radio, I have joined this trend in recent years, though I don't think we were calling it bald maxing just yet. Once I did, I wondered why I'd waited so long. Harry James knows that feeling well. He runs Bald Cafe, an online community that's helped thousands of men embrace going bald instead of hiding from it. Harry, welcome.
12: Thank you very much. Yeah, good to be here. Good to be here talking all things bald maxing.
11: I want to start. Have you seen this recent wave of AI pics of George Costanza from Seinfeld, bald with a beard?
12: I did. That was the first one, I think, wasn't it, that kicked off that trend?
11: Yeah.
12: And then the internet took that and ran with it.
11: He looks good.
12: He does, yeah. Because that's a common thing, you know. There's a few key figures of guys who are kind of rocking the horseshoe, as they call it, you know, and there's that debate. Should they just shave it all or continue to rock the horseshoe? What should they do?
11: If you've got the horseshoe, is the answer ever, yes, you should keep the horseshoe?
12: It truly is up for debate. You know, you've got Thomas Tuchel right now in the England dugout, very much rocking the horseshoe. And I wonder if pure confidence in hair loss, maybe that is the end game. But I think shaving it is definitely a huge step in revealing your baldness right to the world, because the real issue, rather than the amount of physical hair you've got on your head, is, of course, the insecurity around it.
11: Mm-hmm. Very much so. I mean, how do you frame this conversation? You have had so much experience talking to people, talking about this. A lot of men come to the same point of, I don't like my hairline, but it feels scary to go bald. Maybe I think my head looks weird, all sorts of other questions. Mm. Like what to you is the next part of that conversation?
12: Yeah, no, it's probably the question I'm asked the most, right? Is like, is it time? And I always reply with a question, which is, you know, what is life like for you now with the current hair that you have? And when guys start to talk about the weight of needing to keep my balding hidden and disguised is starting to take away from like my enjoyment of things. I'm not going swimming. I just feel so tense. You know, the first thing I do when I walk into the office is go to the bathroom to check the mirror. All these things that I think people who aren't experiencing hair loss kind of overlook, or they don't understand kind of the weight that balding can weigh on a man.
11: Can I tell you what pushed me over?
12: Yeah, no, I really wanted to ask, what was your final straw?
11: I think I could have let it go for a while longer, but I noticed that several times in a row when I was getting haircuts, the barber was kind of doing a little bit of a comb over without me asking. And I was like, good God, absolutely not. And I think that was time to just to see what it would look like.
12: Yeah. Did it weigh on you at all? Like, were there times where you were like, I'm really not feeling good about this, other than the barbershop?
11: You mentioned swimming and I hadn't thought about it, but yes, like popping out of the pool, it did not feel good. And I would try to muss it right away, you know, or just kind of pictures from the back or from the top. And I was like, ooh, I don't like that.
12: Yeah, yeah. That, and then those are the things, you know, little ways that it creeps in. And I think for you, the unintentional comb over was the sign of maybe it's time to kind of really get rid of this. But for some guys, you know, that is their sort of safety net, right? And that is the thing that almost keeps them trapped, right? They need that to feel kind of safe, to feel like they're keeping the balding hidden. And that's when things can get really ugly, you know, in a psychological sense.
11: Yeah. One thing I did want to ask how you think about as we talk about all of this is this is the case with every trend, right? Like people talk about a new trend, but it's not really new. And obviously people have been shaving their head for a long time. And I think a lot of black men in particular, this has been something that has been the standard move for a very long period of time. And there's nothing entirely new about embracing this. How do you think about that aspect of this as people talk and think about it more?
12: Yeah, I guess the difference now is there's obviously this narrative around the moment you shave your head where guys are like, nah, you know, I kind of gave up on the hair. You know, I gave up. But I think bald maxing is very much guys seeing it as a positive move. You know, it's like, I'm going to be the bald guy. I'm going to display my self-confidence and I'm going to max out. I'm going to max out all my other stats, you know, and be the bald maxed man.
11: I'm sure there's somebody listening who has been wearing a baseball cap all the time or fussing with their hair in the mirror as soon as they get to work. What is your advice to somebody who's not sure what to do next?
12: To put it as simply as I can, you need to take a step, no matter how small, outside of your current comfort zone. So more than likely, as the insecurity over your hair loss has increased, you've just shrank yourself more and more and more, you know, clinging to the hat, clinging to a certain style. You need to take a step in the opposite direction. And that can be a physical move with the hair or with taking the hat off before you enter a coffee shop or to take the bins out. Or you can cut the hair down. You don't need to do the full head shave. You know, maybe do something like a grade 3, 0 on the sides. Just take a gradual step to confront that insecurity.
11: Yeah.
12: And another way you can do this is verbally. You know, like, honestly, you're probably afraid of judgment from people around you if you were to just show up as a bald man. Just have that conversation, because I think exposing it in that way verbally, you see the reaction from people. They're like, all right, whatever, like, that's cool. And you're like, oh, people aren't freaking out. Like, yeah, maybe this is going to be okay, and it can just get that ball rolling for you.
11: Something I didn't fully realize, that decision to shave your hair off is the first of many decisions, and it actually took me a really long time to figure out what the right approach was. You know, fully shaved, leaving some stubble, complementing with a beard. It took a while before I actually felt fully comfortable, even though it was the right, I think the first step was the right one. What advice do you give to guys on trying to figure out those next steps and the degree that works for them?
12: For sure. Like, I've probably had every facial hair style under the sun. You don't need a massive beard. That's a common misconception. Play around with it. Honestly, like, have fun with it. Just because you're now shaving your head doesn't mean you abandon taking care of how you look and your appearance. You can very much still visit a barbershop. I like to treat myself once in a while to that shape up. And actually, that's a huge thing for guys to do. If you're feeling a little bit unsure, go and get it professionally done, because I think that act of like a bit of self-care, you know, a bit of self-love can really sort of help you still appreciate yourself, appreciate your look, and majorly up your confidence. Chances are you're going to need to experiment a bit before you're like, yeah, this is my look. But when you find it, roll with it, run with it. Be proud of it and ride off into the sunset, never worrying about balding ever again.
11: Harry James runs the Bald Cafe online community. Thank you so much. And know that right now I'm giving you the bald guy head nod.
12: The head nod. Thank you so much for having me. It's been a pleasure.
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15: Around 6,000 of the innocent seafarers remain trapped in the Persian Gulf since the conflict started, and their situation is dire.
10: The situation around the Strait of Hormuz is jeopardizing thousands of crew members on commercial ships.
11: For Wednesday, July 15th, it's All Things Considered from NPR News.
10: I'm Elsa Chang.
11: And I'm Scott Detrow. President Trump's nominee to be director of the CDC faces the Senate for her confirmation hearing.
16: My first priority will be restoring trust in public health institutions through radical transparency and unwavering scientific integrity.
10: Also, survivors of Jeffrey Epstein protest against the confirmation hearing of Acting Attorney General Todd Blanche.
17: We do have kids. We do have lives. We are real people. And yet again, it feels like Jeffrey has a way of constantly derailing your life.
11: And a little bit of history about the famous flight suit worn by Amelia Earhart.
10: Now news.
13: Live from NPR News in Washington, I'm Janine Herbst. Three confirmation hearings took place on Capitol Hill today. President Trump's nominee to be the director of the CDC, Dr. Erica Schwartz, struggled today to convince senators she'd stand up to Health Secretary Robert F. Kennedy Jr. Republican Senator Bill Cassidy questioned whether she'd be able to act independently from political appointees for the good of the people.
18: Will you have the ability and the firmness to stand up to that political meddling, to say, no, that's wrong and this is right?
16: Chairman, you have my assurances that I will continue to lead by my integrity. I will never compromise on the science. I will always, always have the public's health in mind.
13: Acting Attorney General Todd Blanche also confronted skeptical questions today over the creation of a fund to compensate allies of President Trump and the tax audit immunity deal for Trump and his family. Meanwhile, Trump's nominee to head the U.S. intelligence community is Jay Clayton, currently the U.S. attorney for the Southern District of New York. At his confirmation hearing today, Democrats repeatedly grilled him on the president's claim of fraud in the 2020 presidential election, as NPR's Greg Myrie reports.
19: Several Democratic senators asked Jay Clayton, the nominee for director of national intelligence, who won the 2020 election. Clayton said Joe Biden was certified as president, but didn't say outright that Biden won. The tone escalated as Georgia's John Ossoff pressed Clayton.
20: Who won the 2020 election?
21: I think I've answered the question. We can keep doing this.
20: Well, we're going to keep doing it because you're not being honest and forthright with the committee.
21: No, I'm not going to engage in the theater.
19: Republicans control the Intelligence Committee and can send Clayton's nomination to the full Senate without any Democratic support. A vote is expected next week. Greg Myrie, NPR News, Washington.
13: New York City Mayor Zoran Mamdani says he'll expand special education programs for preschoolers across the country's largest public school system. NPR's Janaki Mehta reports part of more than $67 million in new spending on special ed.
22: The new program is part of Mayor Mamdani's effort to address long-standing gaps in early childhood education. The move comes as the U.S. Department of Education works to dismantle itself and reshape special education oversight at the federal level. The city's public schools are in the process of hiring hundreds of staffers. Among other things, they would help speed up the delay families face in getting evaluations for their children. There's a focus on expanding services for students with autism in preschool, as the number of kids with that diagnosis continues to increase across the country. The program will launch this

0: launch this fall in 14 of the 32 community school districts in the city. Janaki Mehta, NPR News.
1: Wall Street higher by the closing bell, the Dow up 150. 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
2: And this is South Carolina Public Radio. Good afternoon. I'm Luis Alfredo Garcia with your statewide afternoon headlines. The South Carolina Election Commission announced who can vote in the upcoming August special primary election. U.S. Senator Lindsey Graham had won the Republican nomination for the Senate seat that'll be on November's general election ballot before his sudden death Saturday night. South Carolina Public Radio's Mary Smith-Noski reports.
3: The election will determine who will take the seat formerly held by Lindsey Graham. Governor Henry McMaster on Monday appointed Darlene Graham to finish out her brother's term in the Senate. That term ends in January 2027. Voters will have to decide on a new long-term candidate. According to the election agency, voters who participated in the June Republican primary or those who didn't vote in either party's primary are eligible to vote in the August 11th election. Those who voted in the June Democratic primary are not eligible. Early voting for the special primary is August 5th through August 7th. Mary Smith-Noski, South Carolina Public Radio.
2: The GOP nominee will face Democratic nominee Annie Andrews in the November general election. And for anyone in South Carolina who wants to leave words about Lindsey Graham, there are a couple places in the state to do so. The Aiken County Republican Party, in conjunction with the Aiken County Legislative Delegation, have set up a memorial tribute. That's at the Aiken City Municipal Building. A memorial book is available for people to share messages and memories. It'll stay there until after Graham's funeral services. Details on those services have not been announced yet. And in the Lowcountry, Lee Funeral Home and Crematory in Little River will have a register book available until Friday at 5 p.m. It's 5:06.
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7: 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I'm Elsa Chang in Culver City, California.
8: And I'm Scott Detrow in Washington. The situation in the Strait of Hormuz escalated yet again today. The U.S. reimposed its blockade on Iranian ports, and the U.N. is warning commercial ships not to risk the crossing. The strait is the main route out of the Persian Gulf, and with that passage now too dangerous, thousands of people on board commercial ships remain stranded, and an international effort to evacuate them is on hold. We're going to bring in now Arsenio Dominguez, the Secretary General of the United Nations International Maritime Organization. Thanks for joining us.
9: My pleasure.
8: Let me start this broadly. How do you even begin approaching your job when two countries are at war and the Strait of Hormuz is a bargaining chip and the central focus of that war?
9: It's one of the reasons why we exist. This is one of the main roles of the International Maritime Organization and, of course, my role in my duties to find all the solutions and looked into all the mechanisms that we can put in place in order to guarantee that shipping that represents and transport around 90% of global goods for the benefits of everyone can do it without being hampered, without challenges, and in a very sustainable, secure, and sound manner. That's why we're so invested in engaging not only with the countries in the region, but those particularly in the conflict, in resume the operations of shipping in the way that they were before the conflict started.
8: Have you ever dealt with anything at this level before? Is this totally unprecedented, or was there a playbook as this began on what you and your organization would do next?
9: Every now and then, we have to deal with some negative effects of geopolitics impacting shipping. What is happening in recent years is that it's been very continuous, and the way that we've been affected is pushing shipping to the limit. It started with the COVID pandemic. We continue to be the only mode of mass transportation that provided the necessary goods to the global

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1: On the next Echoes, new music by Slow Dive, the iconic shoegaze band who came to renown and influence in the 1990s, is back with only their second album in the 21st century. It's called Everything is Alive. I have a track from that and something by Vela. I'm John DiLiberto, and it's on the next Echoes from PRX. 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
3: And this is South Carolina Public Radio. Good afternoon. I'm Luis Alfredo Garcia with your statewide afternoon headlines. After almost a decade of study and plenty of heated debate, a plan to expand a highway through a historic Black community in Mount Pleasant will proceed. South Carolina Public Radio's Victoria Hansen has more.
4: Mount Pleasant Town Hall was packed Tuesday night as council members voted 5-4 to expand Highway 41 from 2 lanes to 4 in one of the community's fastest growing areas. But many were opposed, specifically in the Phillips community, settled during the late 1800s by formerly enslaved people. So many people turned out to speak, it took 2 hours for public comments. Some council members who voted in favor of the project say they had no choice because it could lose county funding. Construction is expected to begin next year. For South Carolina Public Radio, I'm Victoria Hansen in Mount Pleasant.
3: President Donald Trump on Monday said attorney and business leader Jenny Costa Honeycutt has his complete and total endorsement in the upcoming November general election. She's also on the Charleston County Council. Honeycutt is the Republican candidate for South Carolina's first congressional district seat. She will face Democratic candidate Nancy LaCour, who is a retired Navy vice admiral. The winner of the election will succeed U.S. Representative Nancy Mace, who has represented the district since 2021. And now here's meteorologist Tim Miller with an update on a potential change to daylight saving time.
5: How would you like to never have to change your clocks by springing forward or fall back again? It may be possible. It's the Sunshine Protection Act, and the House of Representatives have approved a bipartisan bill that would make daylight saving time permanent. Now, this is in the U.S. House. It goes to the U.S. Senate, where it's not had much luck in the pass, but we'll see where it takes us now. Now, what does it mean for South Carolina? Well, the biggest change would be, of course, more daylight in the evening year-round, especially during the wintertime. If the bill becomes law, we wouldn't have to change the clocks, of course, twice a year. Winter sunsets would occur about an hour later. This would allow for more daylight after work and school. The trade-off would be is that sunrises would be a lot later in the morning, like well after 7 a.m. Supporters say, of course, you don't have to turn the clocks back, more daylight in the evening. Opponents say darker winters mean students could be in the dark waiting for the school bus, which may not be good. So we'll have to see how this plays out. We'll keep you updated.
3: The first person to be charged with Richland County's hate crime ordinance will be sentenced in federal court Thursday at 2 p.m. Jonathan Felkel was convicted of a federal civil rights crime. South Carolina does not have a statewide hate crime law. He was indicted in November with violating the housing rights of his Black neighbor, Jarvis McKenzie. Felkel then pleaded guilty in federal court in March. He faces up to 9 years in prison as part of a plea agreement, and the sentencing will be at the Matthew J. Perry Federal Courthouse in Columbia. And U.S. Senator Tim Scott held a press conference Wednesday that honored the life of late Senator Lindsey Graham, who died on Saturday. Scott says he is still in a state of shock following Graham's death. He says that while he will miss his personal friend, the country will miss a political bridge builder.
6: Here's a guy who could build a bridge between Republicans and Democrats. He could disagree vehemently with you across the aisle and then find one piece of common ground and build a friendship off that piece of common ground. I saw him do it time and time and time again.
3: Looking forward, Scott says he doesn't have a specific candidate in mind that he would like to fill the senator's seat, but he says he hopes the candidate will have Graham's spirit, love for America, and an understanding of citizens' affordability concerns. And those were your statewide afternoon headlines from South Carolina Public Radio. I'm Luis Alfredo Garcia. It's Wednesday, and it is now 5:34.
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11: This is All Things Considered from NPR News. I'm Elsa Chang in Culver City, California.
12: And I'm Scott Detrow in Washington. The Centers for Disease Control and Prevention have faced workforce cuts and multiple outbreaks during President Trump's second term. And for most of that time, it has cycled through a series of temporary leaders. Now it's one step closer to having a permanent director. President Trump's nominee faced the Senate Health, Education, Labor, and Pensions Committee in her confirmation hearing today. And Pierce Ping Wong was watching and is here to tell us more. Hey there.
13: Hey, Scott.
12: Remind us who the nominee is.
13: So her name is Erica Schwartz, and she has an impressive resume. She's a retired rear admiral in the U.S. Public Health Service, former deputy surgeon general in the first Trump administration, and also former chief medical officer in the Coast Guard. And this was Schwartz's first public appearance since she was nominated for the role in April.
14: As CDC director, my sacred responsibility is to provide the American people with public health guidance that is clear, honest, and evidence-based. I will never betray the science.
13: Now, she's considered a mainstream candidate for the role, is generally supportive of vaccines, and she had good rapport with both Republicans and Democrats on the health committee. Senators of all stripes said that she was well-qualified, but she did get some tough questions on how she would steer the committee in these tough political times.
12: And as it is worth reminding everyone, the last confirmed director did not last that long, right?
13: That's right, Scott. So her name was Susan Menares, and she served just 29 days last August before she was fired by Health Secretary Robert F. Kennedy Jr. for standing up to him. She said it was for refusing to rubber stamp his directives on vaccines. Now, in today's hearings, senators asked Schwartz how she would stand up to Kennedy if they disagree. Here's an exchange with Senator Bill Cassidy, Republican from Louisiana, who chairs the committee.
15: Will you have the ability to say no to junk science and to say yes to that which has been firmly established and to stick up for what is actually right and true, as opposed to that which is superstition and prejudice?
14: Chairman, I've always stood up for what is right and what is true, and I believe that I will continue to do that.
13: Now, Schwartz was in a difficult position. She had to toe the line between praising President Trump and Kennedy, who put her up for this role, while also assuring the committee that she would act independently. A few times, she responded by saying the president or secretary would never ask her to implement an unscientific policy or to not follow the law, despite what happened with the last director. And the senators weren't fully buying it. Public health veterans weren't either. I heard from some after who said that they had wanted to hear more direct answers and a stronger stand against political interference.
12: What are just some of the challenges that the CDC has faced during this stretch?
13: So former CDC staff tell me that the cuts to funding and the political pressures from the Trump administration have really damaged the agency's ability to operate and its reputation. In her hearing today, Dr. Schwartz said that her top priority would be restoring trust. She talked about trust with the public, being humble, not arrogant or paternalistic. She said she wanted to be the CDC director for all Americans and not just the ones that believe in vaccines. And Schwartz also talked about rebuilding building trust within the agency, between staff and the political leadership there. She pledged more transparency inside and outside the agency and said that she would work to restore confidence, strengthen scientific integrity, and focus on the CDC's mission to protect the health and safety of the American people. But when she was pressed for details, she was light on the plans for how she would accomplish it.
12: And Piers Ping Wong, thanks so much for your reporting.
13: You're welcome.
11: Hardliners in Iran turned out in full force at the funeral of Ayatollah Ali Khamenei earlier this month. Many called for revenge, angry at the Iranian government for entering ceasefire talks with the U.S. Now, those talks have since broken down, and there is debate about how much clout these hardliners carry. But as NPR's Hadil Al-Shalchi reports, they are useful to the current regime.
16: In a video posted online, the Iranian foreign minister, Abbas Araghchi, who had been leading ceasefire talks with the U.S., is jostled in a mob of people all dressed in black. Death to the compromiser, death to the compromiser, they shout at him. They're mourners at the funeral of Ayatollah Ali Khamenei, who was killed in U.S.-Israeli airstrikes on the first day of the war. Some carry signs reading "Kill Trump" and wave red flags that symbolize their calls. The cry goes, "Revenge, revenge." These ultra-hardliners want the Iranian regime to continue fighting the United States. They were shaming Araghchi for engaging in ceasefire talks. In another video, mourners gather around hardline politician Saeed Jalili, who has been vehemently anti-U.S. Jalili, you are our only hope, one woman shouts at him. Another clip shows Hossein Shariat Madori, an ultra-conservative author, proposing a condition to any ceasefire. One of our demands is the arrest of President Trump, he says. Ali Vaez is the Iran project director at International Crisis Group. He says many of these people became further radicalized after the U.S.-Israeli war with Iran started. And while some of their rhetoric is anti-regime, current Iranian leaders need them to survive.
17: These are the people who are willing to come to the streets and fight with any internal opponents to ensure the regime's survival. At the same time, they are also creating a very toxic environment internally for diplomacy.
16: In June, the U.S. and Iran had signed a memorandum of understanding that would have limited Iran's nuclear program in return for sanctions relief and talks to end the war permanently. But the fragile deal quickly unraveled after the U.S. and Iran began trading strikes in July and Trump declared the ceasefire over. Vaez says the preliminary agreement would have also been bad for some of those who gain financially from keeping Iran at war.
17: There have been an entire class often associated and affiliated with the Revolutionary Guards who've been enriched through creating channels for circumventing U.S. sanctions. So they manage the black market and they don't want economic reopening of the country.
16: Under the agreement, Iran would have been allowed to sell oil on the international market, making black market transactions less lucrative.
17: If you imagine the commission that these people would get from those transactions, all of that could have evaporated if this MOU would have been fully implemented.
16: But Vaez says that while hardliners are pivotal to keeping the current Iranian regime alive, they don't call the shots. He says Iran is ruled by a group of decision makers who are connected to the powerful Islamic Revolutionary Guard, which doesn't include many of these hardliners. Those decision makers had the same strategic objectives: give Iran an economic reprieve and regroup for future conflicts.
17: Yes, there are lots of debates and differences, but that doesn't really affect the policymakers because they hold the power and there's no one really outside of that realm who can challenge them.
16: While hardliners may not move the needle of diplomacy, they are loud, and the regime tolerates and fuels their message. In a rare address last week by the son of Ayatollah Ali Khamenei and current Iranian leader, Ayatollah Mojtaba Khamenei called for revenge. A news anchor read his statement on Iranian state TV. We pledge to take revenge for your pure blood and all the martyrs of these two wars, he said. This revenge is the will of our nation and must be carried out without fail, he said. Hadil Al-Shalchi, NPR News, Istanbul.

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1: This is South Carolina Public Radio. I'm Scott Morgan. The beginning of any story about Lindsey Graham's life begins here.
2: Good morning.
1: The Mexican restaurant. Not a Mexican restaurant, the Mexican. 217 West Main Street, Central South Carolina. It was here that Lindsey Graham grew up, took his first steps, and started his life. Or so the erroneously reported story you've heard goes. Lindsey Graham actually started here.
3: This was the kitchen of the...
4: This is where they lived. This is their one room.
1: Debbie Peake is the proprietor of Urban Central, a small gifts and home decor shop at 211 West Main Street.
3: So there's the view, huh?
4: That's the view.
3: About that.
4: But they lived here and then they bought the house, which is the Mexican.
1: It's a modest space for sure, and certainly in line with the story of Graham's humble starting point. But when Lindsey Graham was growing up, this building had a little mustard on it.
5: They called it the Sanitary Cafe, and it was a pool hall, liquor store. They had food, and that was this little building.
1: The 1119 train runs through town till about 1122. The train, locals love to say, is the reason this town is called Central. It's halfway between Charlotte and Atlanta on the old train lines. And a couple of miles west of these tracks is where Lindsey Graham went to high school. Adam Russell and I flipped through a 1973 D.W. Daniel High School yearbook. Bad haircuts and silly pictures abound. And the name Lindsey, crafted in tiny handscript, shows up on random pages near his wrestling team photos or the football squad or in student government. The truth is, Lindsey was just a regular school kid.
6: My wife's grandmother taught Lindsey Graham in 10th grade English. And of course, what do I ask? How was he in class? The answer's kind of the cool part. The future senator was just, he was just a normal kid.
1: But see that right there, that normalcy? That's the takeaway for Principal Adam Russell.
6: Something very American about it. He wasn't nobility. He wasn't blue-blooded. It's like American Dream.
1: A few miles in a different direction from the tiny town of Central is the even tinier town of Six Mile. And it's where one of Lindsey Graham's closest childhood friends lives.
7: This is a veterans retreat that finally got off the ground in 2022, and Lindsey's been here a few times.
1: In his quasi-retirement, Tom Van Canel runs Semper Fi Barn. It's a nonprofit retreat for veterans and a memorial to service people of all branches who have died. I wait for Von Canel under the barn's overhang, under the tinkling of 5,500 dog tags that he stamps himself and hangs in remembrance of deceased veterans. The tinkling, Von Canel likes to say, is the veterans talking to each other. And I'm waiting here while Von Canel retrieves a dog tag that he made for his friend, Lindsey. He'll hang it up later in a celebration of life in honor of Graham's continuing service in the U.S. Air Force.
7: He deployed 19 times. He volunteered. He went when there was recess. Normally, people in Congress take vacations. He went to war.
1: And Von Canel is both impressed and kind of not with his old friend, because he knew him as just a friend. And he says he didn't really see the person that Graham would become. But looking back, there were signs.
7: You could see the sheer tenacity and doggedness of this person mixed in with a little bit of humor when he goes up to the football coach, assistant coach, and saying, the only thing that's keeping me from the NFL is you.
1: As he turns Graham's dog tag over in his hands, he contemplates hanging him up among the other 5,500 deceased veterans. He's looking forward to hearing his friend talk again when the wind inspires him. Scott Morgan, South Carolina Public Radio.
8: I'm Mark Rapp, and this is Rap on Jazz. When people think of jazz, they often think of New Orleans or New York, but South Carolina has deep jazz roots. Dizzy Gillespie, one of the founding fathers of bebop, was born in Sherrill, South Carolina. His groundbreaking trumpet playing and Afro-Cuban experiments expanded the boundaries of jazz, and his legacy is honored each year at the South Carolina Jazz Festival in his hometown. From Charleston to Columbia, jazz lives in clubs, classrooms, and community centers. The state's Gullah and African American heritage runs through its music, infusing it with soul, rhythm, and storytelling. And today, a new generation of musicians, educators, and festivals is keeping the tradition alive right here in the Palmetto State. This has been Rap on Jazz, a co-production of Cola Jazz and South Carolina Public Radio, made possible by the ETV Endowment of South Carolina.
2: Acting Attorney General Todd Blanche faces questions from the Senate Judiciary Committee. Blanche filled in for Pam Bondi since she left the Justice Department in April. And like Bondi, he used to be a lawyer for President Trump. His answers determine if senators will back him for the job permanently. Can he gain their support? That's on the next morning edition from NPR News.
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10: 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Detroit is recovering from a long collapse. 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
0: It's All Things Considered from NPR News. I'm Scott Detrow.
12: And I'm Elsa Chang. The World Cup final is set. Spain will face Argentina on Sunday. This after fans retreated to another nail-biter victory in the knockout round. This time, Argentina beat England 2-1 in today's semifinal. NPR sports correspondent Becky Sullivan joins us now from Atlanta, where she was just at the game. Hi, yep. Becky. You have the best job in the world. Okay. How did they do it? I was busy hosting the show, you know, doing my job, but I heard it seemed like England was kind of lost in the final minutes.
13: Yeah, I mean, this was Argentina. You got to give the credit to Argentina because this team is just simply able to access another level when the going gets tough, Elsa. I mean, the first half, I thought, felt somewhat evenly matched. It was very physical, but it was England who struck first in the 55th minute when their forward, Anthony Gordon, tapped in this lovely cross. But in the end, that only uncorked Argentina, the real Argentinian, like the real Argentine team, excuse me. And they just had this furious rally that followed. Honestly, it seems like they could have scored at least two more goals than they did. The English goalkeeper, Jordan Pickford, had a miracle save on one. A couple others went off the bar. But by the time the 85th minute, when Enzo Fernandez scored the first goal for Argentina, I honestly felt at that point it was already sort of inevitable that Argentina would win this one. Then in stoppage time came the sublime header from Lautaro Martinez that sent the crowd here into a delirium that really hasn't stopped. Argentine fans just chanting, singing, cheering, waving their jerseys. It hasn't stopped yet.
12: Oh, my God. And I also love the way you put that. Uncorked Argentina as if Argentina is a fine wine. Well, look, I just need to underline this. Yeah. England versus Argentina. They are like one of the sport's most historic rivalries, right?
13: It is, yeah. I mean, they've met in the World Cup just over and over and over again, six times in total now. Both teams now have prevailed three times each, you know, advanced for Argentina. Obviously, these two countries have a long history, both on and off the pitch. There was a war, of course, fought between the two of them in 1982 over the Falkland Islands, whose sovereignty is still disputed. And in soccer, just so many memorable and controversial moments, including, Elsa, the famous Hand of God goal scored by Diego Maradona in 1986 when he used his left hand to kind of help punch the ball in, but no referee saw it. You know, in this game, seems like it might be kind of another injury, like very physical, bodies flying, jerseys getting tugged, big challenges. I felt in the end, you know, Argentina kind of outgritted the England squad, who goes home in disappointment yet again because, you know, even though that, you know, as you say, there's so much history there, one of the sport's superpowers, but they last won the World Cup in 1966, yeah. And so that 60-year wait is going to have to keep on going for England fans.
12: But how does Argentina keep doing this, Becky? They keep finding a way to win at this tournament. What's the answer? Yeah.
13: I mean, they have survived all of their knockout round games so far have been nail biters. The team is clearly just very complete, very skilled. Everybody has contributed. And of course, it helps to have Lionel Messi, the superstar. Yeah. And today didn't score a goal, but had the assist on both of Argentina's.
12: Okay, wait. So Argentina will face Spain in the final this Sunday. Which team has the edge, you think?
13: It's hard to say. Spain has a terrific defense. They've only given up one goal this entire tournament. But Argentina, of course, they just got something magic, Elsa. That's all I can tell you after seeing this one.
12: Magic. That is NPR's Becky Sullivan, who is magical herself. Thank you so much, Becky.
13: You're welcome.
0: Every generation rediscovers old things, and today that's happening with the old school digital camera. Is it a whiplash from the smartphone age? NPR's Alina Selyukh reports.
14: A couple of years ago, summer camps began to ban children from bringing devices. No smartphones, no iPads, no screens. And a company called Camp Snap decided to make a special camera.
15: It was originally for kids.
14: Trevor George is the president at Camp Snap. Its cameras are screen-free. It's a point-and-shoot that looks like an old Kodak from the 90s. Just a viewfinder, a flash, and no way to see the photos until you hook it up to a computer later.
15: And all of a sudden, out of nowhere, a lot of Gen Z, millennial demographics started buying them for music festivals and going out.
14: And now adults are almost as big a customer as kids. Last year, CamSnap launched a camcorder that's even more retro, and it showed up in the hands of celebrities like Selena Gomez and Joe Jonas. One was even spotted at Taylor Swift's wedding. It's a nostalgia trend that's been building on social media for years.
16: I used to see a bunch of TikToks with people having digital cameras.
14: Jaden Williams is 16 from North Carolina. He asked for a Digicam for his birthday last month. He tried one in his yearbook class and really liked the photos.
16: It felt more like genuine, like felt like still in the moment of the picture. It felt warm.
14: Warm and a bit grainy, a bit hazy, somehow both dim and overexposed. The date stamp is on the bottom. It's the trendy 90s, 2000s vibe. Probably it was only a matter of time once the cool people put on the low-rise jeans, like peak Britney Spears, that the photo trends would also cycle around.
17: I think for a majority of people on social media, it's just an aesthetic.
18: Yeah, like a retro aesthetic.
14: Sisters Katie and Gwen Coyne are 24 and 22. They live in New York and Philadelphia. They like the vintage blur, flattering and refreshing in the sea of hyper-sharp smartphone photos.
18: I feel like iPhone cameras look just so, sometimes it looks a little too real.
14: The older sister Katie bought the camera, but the younger sister Gwen is now borrowing it, and she took it on a recent trip.
18: I took some photos by like the pool, and you could just see like all the trees and the ocean in the background. I don't really know how to put it into words, but it gave such like a vacation vibe.
14: Almost like an instant memory. Demand for digital cameras has skyrocketed. Canon, which makes the popular point-and-shoot called the Power Shot, told NPR sales of it jumped nearly sevenfold from 2022 to 2025. Camp Snap says sales more than doubled in the past year. And for many people, it is a rebellion against their smartphones. Here's Christina Burkett from New Jersey.
19: I think you get caught up in that, like the digital world where I'm pulling out my phone to take a photo and then I see a notification, you know, I'm checking my email.
14: And with a digital camera,
19: you put it in your bag, you don't think about it. And then at the end of the night, you go through all the photos and you kind of like relive that moment.
14: This makes the camera trend a small part of a growing digital movement where people are unphoning or dephoning their lives, disconnecting from the algorithm. eBay says it's seeing a surge in searches for iPods, CDs, and Walkmans. Burkett is a wedding photographer, and she's seeing couples printing physical photo albums. And they pay extra for her to film ceremonies and speeches, not with a fancy camera, but with an old school camcorder. Like she's just a guest, like someone's aunt.
19: Like when you see a home video, I think that's what they're targeting. I don't think they want something that's grainy. I think they want something to feel real.
14: Maybe searching for the comfort of a childhood memory, or maybe just jumping on a trend. Burkett says she does hold the camcorder differently now, flipped to its side. So the video she films is vertical rather than horizontal, because most people will still watch it on their smartphone. Alina Selyukh, NPR News.

0: Coming up.
1: He is now making around $5,000 a month.
0: Yeah, wait till you hear this one. First, though, let's do the numbers. Dow Industrial's up 150 points today, 0.3%, 52,658. The NASDAQ gained 162 points. That is 0.6% on that particular index, 26,269. The S&P 500 added 28 points, 0.4%, 75,72. IBM, which we mentioned, down 2.7%. Competitors, sure, we'll do some. Oracle spent massively on AI, by the way, expanded 0.3%. Microsoft accelerated 0.8%. Bond prices went up. The yield on the 10-year T-note thus went down 4.55%. 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
3: 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I'm Steve Seal. 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
0: This is Marketplace. I'm Kai Rizdahl. Generally speaking, when you borrow money, the basics are pretty basic. You borrow, you pay back with whatever interest you borrowed at, done. Not so at all, though, student loan borrowers. There was a pandemic-era payment pause that lasted more than 3 years. Some student debt was canceled, and then that cancellation was canceled. And then on the 1st of July this year, the Trump administration said student loan borrowers enrolled in the Biden-era SAVE plan, that stands for, or I guess more accurately stood for, Saving on a Valuable Education, they have 90 days to enroll in yet another different repayment plan. You're confused, sure, but think about the borrowers. Marketplace's Stephanie Hughes has that one.
5: Melissa Diesendorf has wanted to be a veterinarian since she was 4 years old.
6: I love animals. I love science. I love the curiosity factor in medicine. There's always something new to learn.
5: She took out loans to cover tuition and living expenses for vet school and graduated from a public university in Louisiana in 2019. Her total debt, $208,000.
6: I was grateful for the ability to finance an education that I would not have been able to obtain otherwise.
5: Diesendorf budgeted for her monthly student loan payments. Then in 2023, the Biden administration announced the SAVE plan. Billed as the most affordable student loan repayment plan ever, monthly payments were based on a borrower's income and could be as low as $0.
6: And I said, this is great. You know, it's going to be a payment that I can afford. I'm going to be able to pay off that which I owe.
5: Diesendorf paid about $800 a month under SAVE. She's one of 6 million people enrolled in the program, though she's stopped making payments while it's been in legal limbo. SAVE was blocked by a federal appeals court last February. Then, last summer, Congress passed a law to phase the program out by 2028. And earlier this year, the Trump administration reached a settlement ending SAVE early. The change in policy has made Diesendorf furious.
6: I signed up in good faith, trusting that the government would not pull the rug out from under me. And when they did, it was a pretty big blow.
5: Lots of borrowers are feeling that blow, and some believe there's still a way out.
7: they're hoping that the next administration will make forgiveness happen and or revitalize something like the SAVE plan.
5: Betsy Mayotte leads the Institute of Student Loan Advisors. She doesn't think that reversal is going to happen, but it's understandable to think it might. She says the past 5 years have been the most chaotic in student loan policy history.
7: The whiplash of the different policy proposals and you have this available, now you don't, just makes borrowers uneasy and anxious and angry.
5: And less likely to pay back their debt. A new working paper looks at how borrowers responded to the Biden administration's decision to offer $10,000 in loan forgiveness in 2022. Economist Constantine Yanellis at the University of Cambridge is one of the authors of the study.
8: People who believed that their student loans were going to be forgiven, they would essentially do everything possible to avoid paying down their loans.
5: But the Supreme Court blocked that program. And when student loans ultimately came due, those borrowers were more likely to become delinquent.
8: Of course, delinquency is a very bad outcome. There's damage to credit scores. It can delay people from purchasing homes.
5: Yanellis says when the government changes its message, borrowers are less likely to believe the government will do what it says it's going to do. The Trump administration says its message has been consistent.
9: If you took out a student loan, it is your responsibility to pay it back.
5: Nicholas Kent is undersecretary for the U.S. Department of Education. He says the SAVE plan created artificially low monthly payments for borrowers, and he points them towards a new option, the Repayment Assistance Plan, or RAP, where monthly payments are still based on income, but won't be as low as zero. And unlike the Biden-era SAVE plan, it's part of a law that was passed by Congress.
9: Repayment plans that are congressionally authorized have staying power.
5: Prior to last summer, Congress had never taken away an existing benefit from borrowers, according to Betsy Mayotte of the Institute of Student Loan Advisors.
7: So part of the questions that we get these days are, well, you know, it looks like such and such a plan is best for me, but what happens if they get rid of it in a year or 2 years or 5 years?
5: Mayotte says that's made borrowers even less confident as they make long-term decisions with big financial consequences. I'm Stephanie Hughes for Marketplace.

0: Some of us might just wait until it rains to get our cars washed. You know, sort of washed. Others head to the actual car wash. The inside of the car, though, generally the owner's job. But for the entrepreneurially minded, cars in a state of untidiness are a business opportunity. Tuping Chun wrote about the now kind of lucrative world of car detailing in the Wall Street Journal the other day. Welcome to the program.
1: Thanks for having me.
0: Tell me, would you, about this young fellow you start this piece with?
1: Sure, yeah. So Benjamin Sheets, he is one of a number of young entrepreneurs I spoke to when reporting this story. And he's someone who actually decided he had sort of an unconventional route into car detailing. He was halfway through his junior year in college when he decided to drop out because he found that washing cars was actually probably going to be more lucrative and ultimately, you know, what he thought was a better ticket to success.
0: And he is having some, right?
1: He absolutely is. Yeah, he is now making around $5,000 a month just through detailing cars out of his parents' garage. He's booked out, you know, months in advance and is looking to start hiring a crew.
0: I will say that this does sound a little random because there are car washes all over the place. And it doesn't seem like that's an industry with a lot of growth, but clearly there is.
1: There's definitely a niche that people are tapping into here of mobile detailing in particular, where customers can just ping somebody and have them come over to their driveway. They'll do it right there. There's a lot of advantages of it just being very, you know, like low startup costs. And ultimately for a lot of customers who are just used to kind of clicking and wanting something on demand, like a lot of appetite for this kind of service.
0: It did hit me with Benjamin Sheets. A lot of the folks you talked to for this piece quit their jobs or dropped out of school to do this and are finding it, to be clear, a better option.
1: Yeah, it was really striking to me. I mean, in addition to Benjamin, who was at the top of the story, you know, I spoke to others who, in one case, there was a guy I spoke to who had turned down a full ride to college to start his own detailing business. And a folk coming from, yeah, really all kinds of walks of life. I spoke to one former Amazon warehouse worker. He was making $15 an hour doing warehouse work, quit, started washing cars for $20 a pop. And then now, you know, fast forward a few years, his detailing business is making $19,000 a month. And that's not even counting. He's also, of course, now has a TikTok and he's running coaching services that brings in another $50,000 a month. But some genuinely crazy stories and trajectories here.
0: Since you mentioned TikTok, I was floored to read in this piece that there's something like 1.5 million videos on TikTok with the hashtag car detailing. I mean, I guess we like to watch that stuff.
1: It's very satisfying. I mean, if you do tune in, you can see just seeing that grime get like pressure washed away. There's something kind of soothing about it, I guess.
0: I will have to do that. But also, I mean, it's another stream of revenue for these folks.
1: Oh, absolutely. Yeah. I mean, you know, I think it is. I've spoken to a lot of influencers, and in this case, I think a lot of the revenue can come through more coaching services as opposed to product placement. But no, definitely a way of bringing business for sure.
0: Coaching services, you mentioned that a couple of times. So it's these folks who have made it big, teaching other people how to make it big by washing cars.
1: Yeah.
0: Detailing cars, which is different, right? Detailing.
1: Gotta be different. Yeah, because it is a little bit like this sort of industry. I mean, a lot of it is you are learning on like YouTube effectively. There's not really, you're not going to community college to do this. You're learning from other people. You're getting mentored. And so that is a lot of how people are coming up.
0: What about you? You wash your own car or what?
1: You know, I have three small kids. And so I am definitely a customer who will say, oh my gosh, come to my driveway. Make my car less terrible, please.
0: It's the interior of the car that needs the help, right? That's the deal. Tuping Chun at the Wall Street Journal. Thank you so much.
1: Thanks, Guy.

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1: This final note on the way out today, which comes with the observation that SpaceX is scheduled for another Starship launch tomorrow. That's the giant silver rocket upon which America hopes to get back to the moon depend. They are always something to watch, as is the company's share price. It's been part of the session today trading below $135, which is where its initial public offering was priced a month or so ago. It is worth a reminder here that SpaceX isn't just rockets. It does social media and AI, satellite internet, and maybe, if rumors are to be believed, a merger with Tesla, too. We'll see. Our media production team includes Brian Allison, John Foki, Montana Johnson, Drew Jostin, Gary O'Keefe, and Charlton Thorpe. Alex Simpson is the manager of media production. And I'm Kai Rizdahl. We will see you tomorrow, everybody.

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1: Hi, I'm Gavin Jackson, host of the South Carolina Lead. 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

This is Symphony Cast from APM, American Public Media. I'm Steve Seal. We're at the Hercules Hall in Munich, Germany, with the Bavarian Radio Symphony Orchestra. The curiously named Hercules Hall gets that name from the giant tapestries hung from the walls depicting the legend of Hercules, first placed there in 1565 when the structure was built as the throne hall for the Bavarian king Louis I. After World War II, the palace was repurposed as a concert hall, and the Bavarian Radio Symphony Orchestra, created during the same time, established the hall as its primary residence. The BRSO was also an arts institution that rose from the Reconstruction that followed the Second World War. Formed in 1949 with Eugen Jochum as its first music director, and subsequent chief conductors have included Raphael Kubelik, Sir Colin Davis, Lauren Mazel, and Maris Janssens. Today, Sir Simon Rattle is in charge, having been appointed in 2023, and his familiar shock of gray curly hair has established itself as a friendly presence on the podium both here in Munich and when the orchestra appears on television and online as an ambassador for this very musical German city. For this concert, Maestro Rattle will lead a program of music from Spain and France, focusing on the 20th and 21st centuries. First, the 20th century Spanish composer Roberto Gerhardt will present his musical impressions of a story that has been an irresistible one to multiple composers for centuries. Miguel Cervantes' Don Quixote, approached no fewer than four different times by this modern Spanish composer alone during his career. Then an exciting world premiere from the contemporary composer Francisco Cole. His piano concerto was co-commissioned by the BRSO and written expressly for the pianist who's here to play it, the Russian-American phenom Kirill Gerstein. Then, early 20th century France is our destination for the concert's second half for a ballet and a very famous symphonic poem. Francis Poulenc's ballet Les Biches from 1924 offers playful sounds to accompany its cheeky and flirtatious staged scenario. And to conclude, Claude Debussy's impressionistic masterwork La Mer brings us its explosion of musical color and imagery to cap off our concert in grand fashion. A scintillating concert filled with lots of musical adventure just ahead from Munich. Welcome to APM's Symphony Cast. In 2002, the Norwegian Nobel Institute conducted a study among writers from 55 countries, and the majority voted Miguel Cervantes' novel Don Quixote the greatest work of fiction ever written. The novel's influence has been incalculable, spurring the creation of countless subsequent works of art. In classical music, Richard Strauss's tone poem is easily the best known, but the story has seen adaptations by composers from Telemann to Jacques Ibert, Manuel de Falla to Jules Massenet to Leon Minkus. Its Spanish origin has likely made it especially appealing to Spanish composers, and in the 20th century, composer Roberto Gerhardt was sufficiently possessed by the tragicomic knight-errant to approach the tale on no fewer than four occasions during the 1940s. First as a small-scale ballet, then a chamber orchestra suite, a symphonic suite, and a radio play. His final definitive version of Don Quixote was staged at the Royal Opera House in London in 1950. And music from the ballet is most frequently heard in the 15-minute Dances from Don Quixote, its score rich in subtle characterization and vivid colors and tender pathos. Entering the stage now here at the Hercules Hall in Munich, Germany, Sir Simon Rattle to conduct the Bavarian Radio Symphony Orchestra in the Dances from Don Quixote by Roberto Gerhardt.

20th century Spanish composer taking on not just the greatest work of Spanish literature, but one of the greatest masterworks of world literature, one that inspired countless subsequent artists and composers. We've heard Roberto Gerhard's Dances from Don Quixote, a suite from his 1950 ballet based on the Cervantes masterpiece. Sir Simon Rattle conducted the Bavarian Radio Symphony Orchestra here at Hercules Hall in Munich, Germany, on SymphonyCast. Roberto Gerhard lived from 1896 to 1970, a student of the great Spanish composer Isaac Albéniz, but later Arnold Schoenberg in Vienna. In fact, he was Schoenberg's only Spanish pupil during his life. I'm Steve Seal, and SymphonyCast continues now with more music from Spain, and this time the world premiere of a brand new work by a contemporary composer. Francisco Coll was born in Valencia in 1985, and he studied first at the Royal Madrid Conservatory, but later with Thomas Addis in London. His cello concerto was given its UK premiere at the 2024 BBC Proms Festival by cellist Sol Gabetta with the BBC Symphony Orchestra. And here in Munich, we're about to hear the premiere of his piano concerto, which has been co-commissioned by this orchestra and the Boston Symphony Orchestra, the Sao Paulo Symphony Orchestra, Orquesta Sinfónica de Castilla y León, and the Melbourne Symphony Orchestra, written for the Russian pianist Kirill Gerstein, who is here to perform it for the first time. Francisco Coll tells us the first movement takes the form of a freely conceived humoresque, but one permeated by a violent, rhythmic, and almost mechanical energy. There is humor, but it is tense and anarchic and unpredictable in character. The second movement is contemplative and almost a panorama or landscape, very nocturnal and atmospheric. And the finale is a rag of overflowing energy and extreme virtuosity, hard, urban, percussive, and aggressive, with a pulse at constant risk of fracture. Kirill Gerstein, born in 1979 in Voronezh, Russia, is actually now an American citizen, but based in Berlin. Though he formerly studied classical piano, he also learned to play jazz by listening to his parents' record collection. At the age of 14, he met the jazz vibraphonist Gary Burton at a festival in St. Petersburg, which led to a full scholarship offer to study jazz piano at Boston's Berklee College of Music. And Gerstein was the youngest student ever admitted to the school. And here he comes, Kirill Gerstein, followed by conductor Simon Rattle, who will lead the Bavarian Radio Symphony Orchestra in the Piano Concerto by Francisco Coll.

pianist Kirill Gerstein with the Bavarian Radio Symphony Orchestra, led by music director Simon Rattle, the world premiere of the Piano Concerto by Francisco Cole. And you heard it right here on SymphonyCast. Spanish composer Francisco Cole wrote that work expressly for Kirill Gerstein, who will be going on to perform it next with the Boston Symphony Orchestra. The BSO co-commissioned this piece with the Bavarian Radio Symphony Orchestra, as well as three other international orchestras. Tells you quite a lot about how in demand the music of Francisco Cole is at the moment. The Spanish composer, born in Valencia, Spain, a protege of English composer Thomas Addis at the Guildhall School of Music in London. And Cole's cello concerto just premiered at the BBC Proms Festival a year before last with cellist Sol Gabetta. And he's going to play an encore for the crowd here in Munich.

0: pianist Kirill Gerstein with more music by the Spanish composer Francisco Cole, whose piano concerto he has just premiered here in Munich. He performed Waltz No. 1 from Two Waltzes Towards Civilization after Lorca's Poet in New York, a collection of poems by Federico Garcia Lorca. As I mentioned, Mr. Gerstein will be traveling on to Boston next, where he will give the American premiere of Francisco Cole's new piano concerto. Written for him and co-commissioned by the BRSO, the Boston Symphony, the Sao Paulo Symphony Orchestra, Orquesta Sinfónica de Castilla y León, and the Melbourne Symphony Orchestra. I'm Steve Seal, and when our concert from Munich continues, we'll travel to France for the music of Francis Poulenc and Claude Debussy. That's coming up next on APM's SymphonyCast.
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Welcome back to Symphony Cast. I'm Steve Seal. We're at Hercules Hall in Munich, Germany, for a performance by the Bavarian Radio Symphony Orchestra. We venture to France now for the remainder of our concert and begin the second half with music from almost exactly 100 years ago. Francis Poulenc was once described as part monk, part rascal, an illustration of the fact that his musical output seemed to be equal parts very serious, often religious music, and conversely, works that were filled with charm and whimsy. Oftentimes it feels like we hear that whimsical stuff much more often, and that's probably because it's truly delightful. Well, while there's always a time and a place for something like his Dialogues of the Carmelites, can you really blame most folks for coming back again and again to the frothy stuff? Not really. And we've got one such work next. Les Biches is the name of the ballet that Poulenc composed music for in 1924. And the title is almost untranslatable into English. It's usually known as the Does, as in doe, a deer, a female deer. But one might also translate it as the Darlings. And perhaps you can see where this is going. The scenario deals with a coterie of, shall we say, flirtatious young women, with one writer noting that the word biche is itself, quote, pregnant with double entendre, referring most obviously to does, but also, in the underworld of Parisian slang, to a woman of deviant sexual proclivities. Was it a hit? Do you have to ask? Naturally it was, and there have been many revivals in the decades since. Here again, Sir Simon Rattle, to lead the Bavarian Radio Symphony Orchestra in Les Biches by Francis Poulenc.